0: simple, and we will only take a few moments to prove his guilt. He is charged with blasphemy. Your name is Stephen.
1: It is.
0: You're a deacon in the new faith founded by Jesus of Nazareth?
1: I am.
0: You realize, do you not, that if found guilty of blasphemy, you will be stoned to death?
1: By bypassing the laws of the Romans, yes.
0: Are you suggesting that this trial may not be legal and fair?
1: I am.
0: I call attention to the arrogance of the prisoner. He has no respect for law and order, civil or religious. Oh, it is true that he's an educated man, brilliant and clever. Were he to direct his clever and brilliant mind to things ordained of God, he would be a great man in Israel. He knows he is quick of mind, and therein, my people, lies the cause of his guilt. However, he is not as clever as he thinks, for he thinks he can fool you people into believing lies about our fathers, our sacrifices, our feasts and religious laws handed down by God on Mount Sinai. He places himself above God, above obedience to God's laws and ordinances. That is blasphemy. I say unto you, Stephen is guilty and must be stoned until dead. Thank you, people, rulers, princes, and his highness.
2: Does the prisoner have anything to say in his defense?
0: Evidently, the prisoner has nothing to say, admitting his guilt.

Here's what God says about your day from Matthew chapter 26, beginning in verse 31. The Bible says, "Then Jesus said to them, 'All of you will be made to stumble because of me this night, for it is written, I will strike the shepherd, and the sheep of the flock will be scattered. But after I have been raised, I will go before you to Galilee.'" Have you ever looked back at Christian history, amazed that the disciples acted so cowardly on the night of Jesus' betrayal? If you think about it, they had seen Jesus perform the impossible, from healing the sick to raising the dead, and yet on the night when Jesus was taken to the court of the high priest, the disciples just kind of came to pieces. They stumbled over Jesus, which means they weren't merely afraid of danger, they were actually afraid to be associated with the Son of God. And for you and I, living all these hundreds of years later, it's pretty easy to look back and say that we would never abandon Jesus ourselves. But of course, that's what they thought too. Just listen to what Peter says in the next verse. "Even if all were made to stumble because of you, Jesus, I would never be made to stumble." But Peter thought he had his act together, that his loyalty was unshakable. But we all know how history unveiled Peter's bluff. Peter was just as fallible as you and me. And that brings me to something I really want you to pay attention to in this verse. You'll notice that the cowardice of the disciples didn't catch Jesus by surprise. He knew it was coming. He actually reached back into Old Testament prophecy to quote a passage, which, as it turns out, applies to the disciples. Now, try to imagine the shame of discovering that the Bible actually predicted your greatest act of cowardice, which underlines the point I want to make with you. Jesus knew the disciples were going to bag out on him, and he still speaks as if he expects to be with them in the future. "After I've been raised," he says, "I will go ahead of you into Galilee." What does Jesus say? He not only predicts his disciples will behave like cowards, he also predicts that he's still going to have a relationship with them in the future. Now, how does that apply to you? Very simple. God knows what you're made of. And when those shameful moments come in your life, the times by the water cooler where, like Peter, you actually hide the fact that you know Christ, or the day you walked out of church determined never to come back, God knows all about it. And while you will never have an excuse for those things, God is still waiting to forgive you if you've turned your back against Him. He's made a provision for your forgiveness and the restoration of your relationship. Now, don't get me wrong. It's very presumptuous and dangerous to make deliberate plans to do something wrong and just count on future forgiveness. God's not dumb. He knows what you're doing. But to know that you have a new start with Christ today, and He's willing to piece your relationship back together, well, that just makes for a better life today, don't you think?

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1: Welcome to Walking on Water, where we are all about the gospel of Jesus as revealed through gospel bluegrass music. In Philippians 4, it says, "And my God will supply every need of yours according to his riches in glory in Christ Jesus." And now here's Larry Sparks, "He's Everything to Me."

Everyone's reaching out to someone. That's the group Bama Bluegrass. I'm Tom Maycumber, and you're listening to Walking on Water, where we play gospel bluegrass music. In Hebrews 13, it says, "Do not neglect to do good and share what you have, for such sacrifices are pleasing to God." Have you made a sacrifice that is pleasing to God today? Here's Jerry Douglas on the instrumental, The Message.

Road to My Father's House, that was the Witcher Brothers, and before that we heard Brad Davis with the song Wine into Water. You're listening to Walking on Water, and I'm Tom Maycumber, and now something brand new from Julian Lage and Chris Eldridge, Things in Life.

You're listening to Walking on Water, and I'm Tom Maycumber. The English lost the race to be the first to the South Pole by 34 days to the Norwegians, but they might not have made it at all except for the most common, ordinary thing. They had come close on prior attempt, but they had learned that they needed to add to their provisions of food rich in fat and protein, something that could be eaten warm in camp or carried by the men and eaten frozen while on the march. That food appears on manifests for Robert Falcon Scott's successful trip to the pole. And what is it? Peanut butter. God also delights in using small things to do great deeds, like David's smooth, round stone used to slay a giant, or the small boy's lunch Jesus used to feed thousands. We too can be most effective servants for God when we come to Him in our weakness, as if we are children, for God's power is made perfect in weakness. As Paul said, "For when I am weak, then I am strong." Have you offered God your weakness today? This is the Isaacs in His Hands.

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1: Thank you, John, and to you who are listening, thank you so much for joining me here today at Walkin' on Water. Nashville's Farmhands Quartet is one of the most popular bluegrass bands active today, a recipient of over 50 music awards and nominations. Among the recognition given them was the Sigma Entertainer of the Year Award in 2015, so we know their live performances are exceptionally good. Featuring Grammy Award-winning and champion musicians among their members, I'm struck by the fact this stellar band chooses to only record sacred music, as reflected in all three other albums, which only feature sacred songs. I'd like to feature for you now the Farmhands Quartet, and first from 2016, this is I Saw the Light.

You're listening to Walking on Water, and that's our feature group for today, Nashville's Farmhands Quartet with Why Me, Lord. And now here they are from 2013 with He Saw It All.

I'm Tom Maycumber, and you're listening to Walking on Water, where we play gospel bluegrass music. And that was our featured group for today, Nashville's Farmhands Quartet. And the song was From Your Knees. Resophonic guitar player Tim Graves is a founding member of the group, and here he is solo with Precious Memories.

That was new from Darren and Brooke Aldridge, Sacred Lamb. You're listening to Walking on Water, and I'm Tom Maycumber, and we have time for one more song, and to take us to the end of the hour, this is David Johnson playing all the instruments at the cross.

0: You've been listening to Walking on Water, and I'm Tom Maycumber, but we are out of time for today. We featured the music of Nashville's Farmhands Quartet, and we also took a look at weakness, and as Paul said, "For when I am weak, then I am strong." Have you offered God your weakness today? Thanks for listening, and until next time, my prayer is that you'll have a blessed week in Jesus Christ.
1: 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Click the button that says radio. Until next time, may God richly bless you with His presence and the grace of our Savior, Jesus Christ.

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I say to myself, I'm gonna fix him when I can find the time. But all I'm getting lately

0: Welcome to Sabbath School, brought to you by It Is Written. Glad to have you with us today. We are studying the books of 1st and 2nd Corinthians. And today is lesson number 6, spiritual gifts. What are spiritual gifts? Who can receive them? Who should receive them? And what are they for? We're digging into that today. But first, we're going to have prayer. Father, thank you for being with us as we study the books of 1st and 2nd Corinthians. And as today we look at spiritual gifts, we ask that you would help us to understand their significance, their purpose, and how we can be involved in them and allow you to work in us through them. We thank you in Jesus' name. Amen. We're grateful to have you with us, but we are also grateful to have the author of this quarter's Sabbath School lesson with us, Adenilton Aguiar. He is a professor of New Testament. And Adenilton, thank you very much for being with us again.
1: Thank you very much. It's a pleasure to be here once again. Thank you for having me.
0: So this quarter, 1st and 2nd Corinthians, we've already covered a lot of ground here. Paul's talked about the importance of unity, some of the challenges that the Corinthian church was having. We're now beginning to look at some of the diversities of gifts here, some unity and diversity. We're going to get into that in a moment. But this particular week, we're looking at spiritual gifts. Now, some people have this idea that spiritual gifts were only for the early church, only for the apostles and so forth. Is that the case, or should we be expecting that spiritual gifts are still around today? Should we be anticipating that we also may or should have spiritual gifts? How does that all play together as far as old New Testament times and our day today?
1: Okay, it's right. Many people think that the spiritual gifts ceased with the early church. But we have several passages in the New Testament that show otherwise. I think we could read at least three passages for us to understand what the New Testament teaches about that. The first text is Ephesians chapter 4, verses 11 to 13. And in this chapter, this is very important, Paul is also speaking about spiritual gifts, as he's doing in 1 Corinthians 12. So this passage is very important. So let's read verses 11 to 13, if you could read for us, please.
0: And he himself gave some to be apostles, some prophets, some evangelists, and some pastors and teachers, for the equipping of the saints, for the work of ministry, for the edifying of the body of Christ, till we all come to the unity of the faith and of the knowledge of the Son of God, to a perfect man, to the measure of the stature of the fullness of Christ.
1: Okay, very good. So I'd like to mention three things about this text. One thing per verse. In verse 11, Paul is mentioning several gifts, right? He's mentioning apostleship. He's speaking about prophets, evangelists, pastors, and teachers. And in verse 12, he's presenting the purpose of those gifts. He's saying that this is for the equipping of the saints, the edification of the saints, for the work of ministry, for the edifying of the body of Christ. So the gifts are given with the purpose of edifying the body of Christ. But verse 13, he mentions something that helps us to understand that spiritual gifts are not one thing for only the early church, but also for us as well. In verse 13, he says, till we all come to the unity of the faith and of the knowledge of the Son of God, to a perfect man, to the measure of the stature of the fullness of Christ. And the question is, when do we reach this stature? When do we reach this? And for sure, it is in the second coming of Christ. And verse 12 mentions that the spiritual gifts, they are for the edifying of the body of Christ. And the body of Christ must be edified until the second coming. So this text helps us understand that the spiritual gifts are not something only to the early church, but to the church throughout centuries until the second coming. There is a second passage, which is in 1 Corinthians, 1 Corinthians 13, chapter 13, and verses 9 and 10. Paul says, for we know in part, and we prophesy in part. When he mentions in part, when he says in part, he's referring to the spiritual gifts. In verse 10, he says, but when that which is perfect has come, then that which is in part will be done away. This expression, in part, is an expression that Paul is using to refer to the spiritual gifts. In verse 10, when he says, that which is perfect has come, he's referring to the second coming. So this text also helps us understand that the spiritual gifts are not something only for the early church, but to the church throughout centuries until the second coming. And the third text, which is very known, is Revelation 12, Revelation 12, verse 17, and then Revelation 19, verse 10. In Revelation 12, verse 17, John says, and the dragon was enraged with the woman, and he went to make war with the rest of her spring, who keep the commandments of God and have the testimony of Jesus Christ. When we go to chapter 19 and verse 10, we understand that the testimony of Christ has to do with a spiritual gift. Chapter 19, verse 10, which says, and I fell at his feet to worship him, but he said to me, see that you do not do that. I am your fellow servant and of your brethren who have the testimony of Jesus. Worship God, for the testimony of Jesus is the spirit of prophecy. So the text is mentioning the spirit of prophecy, which is a spiritual gift, in the context of the end time church. So this text also helps us understand that the spiritual gifts are not something only for the early church, but to the church throughout the centuries until the second coming.
0: So we can anticipate that they should exist today and should continue to exist mm-hmm. until Christ returns. Mm-hmm. I want to jump to 1 Corinthians chapter 12. Paul says that he doesn't want the Corinthians to be ignorant about spiritual gifts, and then he goes into this variety of gifts. Why is it important for us to understand that there is a variety of spiritual gifts?
1: Okay, so let's imagine if everybody in the church only had the gift to preach, who would sing? If everybody only had the gift to teach, who would administrate? So the variety of gifts demonstrate that I need you and you need me, because anyone is able to do everything. So we need someone to preach, we need another person to sing, we need someone to give Bible studies, we need someone to teach, we need someone to administrate. So the variety of gifts demonstrate that I need you and you need me. In 1 Corinthians chapter 12, we read this text, but I'd like to read it again, because Paul mentions the diversity of spiritual gifts and why this diversity is important. He mentions, he says, there are diversities of gifts, but the same Spirit. There are differences of ministries, but the same Lord. And there are diversities of activities, but it is the same God who works all in all. So, diversities of gifts, differences of ministries, and diversities of activities. So, we have a lot to do as a church. We have to preach, we have to sing, we have to administrate, we have to teach, but nobody is able to do all those things. So, again, if I understand the diversity of gifts, I'm understanding that I'm not able to do everything by myself. I need you, and you need me. In verse 7, Paul says, but the manifestation of the Spirit is given to each one for the profit of all. So the church as a whole benefits from my talent, from my gifts. The same with you. Well, I'm not able to present as in a so good way as you do. So I need you. I studied this thing, so we need each other. Yeah. And the church benefits from the different gifts that the Spirit gives to the church members. In addition, the variety reveals the activity of the three members of the Godhead in the church. It is very interesting that Paul mentions the Spirit in verse 4, Jesus the Lord in verse 5, and God the Father in verse 6. So the spiritual gifts demonstrate that the church has to present the same type of unity that we see within the members of the Godhead. And the third thing I would mention is that we should not go very far in differentiating gifts, ministries, and services or activities. A simple differentiation would be that gifts are abilities. Ministries are the application of these abilities, and activities point to God energizing, empowering believers as they work for Him. The word that Paul uses in verse 6, when he says, when he mentions activities, is the term energema, which the term in English energize comes from. So God is powering the church to do His work. And the diversity of gifts show that we need one another, and this promotes unity within the church.
0: So you just touched on it, but I want to elaborate on it just a little bit. We don't have much time before we go to break, but the very early chapters of 1 Corinthians, Paul's talking about unity. Now he's talking about that diversity. It seems like there can and indeed should be both going on, making mm-hmm. sure that we're unified in the right areas and diversified in also in the right areas.
1: Yes. Paul's not talking about uniformity. He's talking about unity in diversity. And diversity promotes unity in the sense that I need you and you need me. If I need you and you need me, we'll be together, we'll be united. So diversity is a blessing. The diversity of gifts is a blessing to the church.
0: So take just a moment and tell us a little bit about the companion book that you have also written. It goes right along with the Sabbath school lesson, but there's more in it. Tell us a little bit more about that.
1: Okay. In the companion book, I mentioned several texts showing that the unity that Paul is talking about here, this does not oppose to the diversity of gifts. The diversity that Paul is talking about promotes unity, not the opposite. So we have many passages in which Paul mentioned these things, and I'm doing some comments on those passages, so I think that people will benefit from those comments.
0: And if you would like to pick that book up, just go to itiswritten.shop. Again, itiswritten.shop, and you will find the companion book to this quarter's Sabbath School lesson. And if you happen to be watching on YouTube or on social media, just scroll down to the description for this video and click the link. It will take you right there, and you will indeed be blessed. This week, remember, we are looking at spiritual gifts, the significance of spiritual gifts, the variety of them, and how God wants to further the spread of the gospel through those gifts as you and I exercise them as God has given them to us. We're going to be back in just a moment as we continue looking at spiritual gifts here on Sabbath School, brought to you by It Is Written.
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0: Welcome back to Sabbath School, brought to you by It Is Written. We're looking today at spiritual gifts in the context of 1 and 2 Corinthians. Adam Nilton, we've taken a look at spiritual gifts. Paul talks about them in 1 Corinthians chapter 12. Most Christians are aware that the very next chapter, 1 Corinthians chapter 13, is known all over the world as the love chapter. So why does Paul portray love as a more excellent way than what he covers in 1 Corinthians chapter 12? What does he mean by that?
1: Okay. The expression that Paul uses to refer to love as the most excellent way is a very interesting expression. It appears in 1 Corinthians 13, in verse 13, but it also appears elsewhere. I'd like to read at least once one passage. If you could read for me, please, 2 Corinthians 4, verse 17, please.
0: For our light affliction, which is but for a moment, is working for us a far more exceeding and eternal weight of glory.
1: Okay, here Paul mentions far more exceeding. This expression, far more exceeding, this phrase, comes from the same Greek expression that appears in 1 Corinthians 13, verse 13, which is the phrase kathi perbolen. This is very weird for people who speak English. Kathi perbolen, and it is also different from Spanish and Portuguese as well. But this expression, kathi perbolen, means something beyond comparison. Beyond comparison. This is the expression that Paul uses here in 1 Corinthians 13, and also the expression that he uses in 2 Corinthians 4, chapter 4, verse 17. And this is an idiom that that means something like, I have no words to mention this. So this phrase or this expression in Greek is where the term hyperbole comes from, which means exaggeration. So what Paul is doing here is saying that love is something that we have no words to express. This is very beautiful. If a person wants to say, for instance, I love you in Greek, or to say, I love you beyond comparison, the person could say, ego agapo se kathi perbolen, which means, I love you beyond comparison. But sometimes Paul does not use only kathi perbolen, he also uses kathi perbolen eis hyperbolen, which is an exaggeration even bigger. In 1 Corinthians 13, verse 13, Paul is using this expression, kathi perbolen, to say, there is nothing in the world that can be compared to love. Nothing that can be compared to love. So love is beyond measure. That is why love is the way, the most excellent way. It is beyond comparison. And Paul can say that because in chapter 8, as we saw in the previous section, love edifies. Love is the means that God used to edify the church. Love edifies. And love is the only possible way to use spiritual gifts in God's will. It is very interesting that Paul mentions several gifts in 1 Corinthians 13, but he finished this hymn, which is also a song, a poem, he finished by saying that love is the greatest. So love is the only possible way to use spiritual gifts according to the will of God. That is why love is the most excellent way.
0: So Paul spends quite a bit of time talking about love. He talks quite a bit about spiritual gifts, unity, and so forth. But also in the midst of all of this, in 1 Corinthians 12 through 14, he talks about the gift of tongues. Mm-hmm. Now, different Christians interpret this in different ways to mean different things. This is not some sort of a heavenly language that is unintelligible to people. This is it's something different. It's the God-given ability to speak another person's language that you didn't previously have the ability to speak. How do we know that that's the correct interpretation and not what you hear in some other churches out there?
1: Okay, the best evidence that Paul is talking about foreign tongues, foreign languages, is that he mentions the gift of tongues, but he also mentions the gift of interpretation. This is very important. I think we could read some text to see what Paul is doing here. So let's read 1 Corinthians 12, verses 8 through 10. Please, could you read for us, please?
0: For to one is given the word of wisdom through the Spirit, to another the word of knowledge through the same Spirit, to another faith by the same Spirit, to another gifts of healings by the same Spirit, to another the working of miracles, to another prophecy, to another discerning of spirits, to another different kinds of tongues, to another the interpretation of tongues.
1: So you see, this is very interesting. He mentions the gift of tongues, and right after that he mentions the gift of interpretation of tongues. The same thing happens in verse 30, if you could read for us.
0: Do all have gifts of healings? Do all speak with tongues? Do all interpret?
1: You see, the same thing. He mentions tongues and he mentions interpretation. In chapter 14, verse 5, he does the same thing. If you could read for us, please.
0: I wish you all spoke with tongues, but even more that you prophesied. For he who prophesies is greater than he who speaks with tongues, unless indeed he interprets, that the church may receive edification.
1: Okay, so then he who speaks with tongues, unless indeed he interprets. So he mentions the gift of tongues and also the gift of interpretation. And now verses 13, 26 and 27, please.
0: Therefore, let him who speaks in a tongue pray that he may interpret. How is it then, brethren, whenever you come together, each of you has a psalm, has a teaching, has a tongue, has a revelation, has an interpretation. Let all things be done for edification. Mm-hmm. If anyone speaks in a tongue, let there be two or at the most three, each in turn, and let one interpret.
1: Okay, very good. So we see that in all these passages, he's mentioning the gift of tongues, but in all those passages, he's also mentioning the gift of interpretation. So this makes it clear that the tongues Paul is talking about are foreign tongues. They need interpretation. They, for one to speak in a different language, someone has to interpret. We see these many times in our church. Sometimes we receive a person from a different country, and if he speaks in a different language, we need someone to interpret, unless we do not understand anything. So this is an evidence that the tongues Paul is talking about are foreign tongues because they need interpretation. So this is a very good evidence. But someone could say, okay, but Paul also mentions that when a person is speaking tongues, they do not speak to men, but they speak to God in mystery. Why is that? How do we explain that? It is very simple. If I'm talking to a person that does not speak my language, if he speaks in his language, I will not understand. It is a mystery to me, but God understands. That is what Paul is talking about. So tongues need interpretation. Sometimes when we see Paul speaking about interpretation, we have to keep in mind that the term interpretation is used in different passages in the New Testament to refer to different languages. For example, this happens in Acts chapter 9. Sometimes the term means only explanation. Acts chapter 9, verse 36. Acts chapter 9, verse 36. Could you read for us, please?
0: At Joppa there was a certain disciple named Tabitha, which is translated Dorcas. This woman was full of good works and charitable deeds which she did.
1: Okay, so here we have the word translated, which is the same word that Paul uses in 1 Corinthians to refer to interpretation. So when he speaks about tongues, he needs to speak about interpretation because he's speaking about foreign languages. So this is not a sort of language that nobody can understand. Paul is referring to foreign tongues, foreign languages.
0: So we've looked at Paul saying that love is a more excellent way. He also covers the topic of tongues in this section of 1 Corinthians. But he also gives the gift of prophecy a place of preeminence, mm-hmm, among the other gifts, and certainly over the gift of tongues. Why is that?
1: Okay, he mentions the importance of the spirit of prophecy in 1 Corinthians 14, verse 1. I read here, pursue love and desire spiritual gifts, but especially that you may prophesy. This is very interesting. When you go to the end of this chapter in verse 39, chapter 14, verse 39, he says, Therefore, brethren, desire earnestly to prophesy, and do not forbid to speak with tongues. So Paul begins the chapter saying, especially that you may prophesy. He finishes the chapter saying, desire earnestly to prophesy. So he gives the gift of prophecy a place of preeminence. He mentions these are spiritual gifts, but especially that you may prophesy. And why is that? In verse 3 of chapter 14, he explains the purpose, the intention, the goal of the gift of prophecy. He says in verse 3, but he who prophesies speaks edification and exhortation and comfort to men. So prophecy is for edification, exhortation, and comfort. This is very important because we know that prophecy, sometimes people think about prophecy as something that I'm going to say about the future. But not always. Prophecy is something that I say to edify the church today, to exhort the church today, to bring comfort to the church today. So this is the purpose of the gift of prophecy. It is something that brings comfort, brings exhortation, brings edification to the church. That is why Paul gives the gift of prophecy a place of preeminence.
0: So spiritual gifts, very powerful gifts that God gave to the early Christian church. He expects that that we will continue to receive those gifts from him today. Love, incredibly powerful. Gift of tongues, as it's rightly understood from the Bible, also still very, very beneficial in the spread of the gospel. And of course, prophesying or prophecy, the gift of prophecy, the edification of the church. So some powerful things that we have looked at this week as we've looked at lesson number 6 in spiritual gifts. Thank you for that. Next week, we're going to be back again. And it's going to be lesson number 7. Next week, we're going to be looking at a portrait of love as we continue working our way through Paul's letters, 1st and 2nd Corinthians. If you happen to have missed any of our lessons so far, please do go back and look them up in the archive. Watch them. You'll find them at itiswritten.tv or on the It Is Written YouTube channel so that you can get caught up and catch up with us for today. And we're going to continue. We have 13 lessons in this series, and you're not going to want to miss any of them. So again, next week, lesson number 7, A Portrait of Love, here once again on Sabbath School, brought to you by It Is Written.

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1: Hello, friends. Welcome to another Frontline Story brought to you this time from the remote mountains on the island of Palawan, Philippines. Our missionaries Seth and Sonia Miller are conducting medical outreach among the Palawana people. They are able to assist in healing and save lives, but this is not always the case, as some local folk are simply unable to get medical help in time. Our first of two stories is told by Sonia. She calls this story Niti.
2: Hello, my name is Sonia Miller, and my husband Seth and I are missionaries on the Palawan Project in the Philippines. My husband is a RN. He is not working in the hospital in the Lowlands, but our job is just to work with the patients there. So we take the patients to the hospital, but my husband, we're not actually, quote, employees, but our job is to make sure that the patients get care, that they get the medicine they need, they get the testing that they need, they get food and water, is one of our biggest responsibilities there. And the story I would like to tell you today is about a girl. Not sure how old she is. They don't really have birth certificates or anything much like that. But we'll call her Niti. So one of our jobs there is to work in the hospital in the lowlands is one of our big jobs there. And we assist patients who come down the mountain for help. So one day, Niti, it was probably about midnight, and she was in the mountains and she was 8 months pregnant at the time. And so one of our student missionaries up there, Casey, was on call at the hospital or in the clinic up there. And so she, when it was going into labor, and she was bleeding really profusely. And so they were really worried. And, so Casey had to stabilize her. And so they needed to bring her down to the hospital down in the lowlands where we are. And so they got about 8 people to help. She had to come down on a stretcher. As they were walking her down the mountain, after they got her stabilized, she was bleeding very, very profusely, and they were worried that she would lose the baby as well as die herself. And so they were praying all the way down, and so they finally got her down the mountain at about 4 in the morning. And so they took her right away to the hospital. But I think the first hospital they took her to, they transferred her because there wasn't a OB. So they took her to the next hospital, but unfortunately, they didn't really want to help her a lot because she's a native up there. So they had to wait 5 hours. They were waiting 5 hours just to see the doctor. And the whole time, this poor girl is just basically bleeding to death. So finally, at like, I don't know, it must have been 9 in the morning or so, they finally started a blood transfusion, and they did an ultrasound about 10, and then they found, unfortunately, that the baby didn't make it. That they had lost the baby. About noon, praise the Lord, she finally had the cesarean where they were able to stop her bleeding. and she almost died herself, and they tested her hemoglobin and it was only like 4.7. 12.0 is the normal. And so she was very, very weak. It was just really sad. We were just waiting in the hallway, and I think the father didn't understand that they had lost the baby because they were still hopeful. Then they finally brought out the baby to us, and it was dead. They handed it to the father. It was a little boy, and he was solid blue, and it was just like the saddest thing I'd ever seen in my life. So we all sat there and cried. The father held the baby for a couple of hours in a little blanket, and the whole time the mother was still in the recovery room, so she hadn't seen the baby. And so finally when she came out, we asked for a private room so she could, before they took the baby to bury it, so she could see her son. And so they did. They actually found the chapel, because all the rooms there are, there's like 10 patients or something per room, so it's so crowded. So they said she could go in the chapel. So we went in the chapel, and she held the baby, and we were just all crying. And it was just one of the hardest things I've ever experienced, and the saddest. So the mother, she said goodbye to her baby. They took the baby and buried it. And so she was still basically fighting for her own life. So they had to give her 5 pints of blood, 5 different transfusions. And praise the Lord, God worked a miracle. And her hemoglobin went way up. And she's currently nicely recovering. At the farm there, not too far from our house in the lowlands, until the surgery heals up well enough for her to go up to the mountains to her house where she lives. And it was just an amazing experience. We cared for her and her husband, and there was 2 other watchers. We continuously came, and we brought them food the whole time they were in the hospital, and they spoke Tagalog, so we were able to communicate a little bit, because mostly the Palauans only speak Palauan, but they did speak some Tagalog, and we speak some Tagalog. So some of the Palauans we can't communicate with, because we don't know Palauan yet, but we're trying to work on now. Yeah, so we were really blessed to be able to help this wonderful family that I don't think are Christian. I don't think they're church members. I think that they are animist. And it's just the best feeling in the world to, even though there's these hard times, knowing that God is with you there, and knowing that you're making a difference in these people's lives, is just the best feeling in the world. It's just, and we're so blessed that God has called us to help these people.
1: Please keep the Millers and the Animus Palawan people in your prayers. Pray that the light of the gospel will reach them, and that they too will someday stand on the sea of glass. Our second vignette is narrated by Seth. He calls it Nyla's Story.
3: Hello, my name is Seth Miller. I am so thankful to be working now on the Palawan project in the Philippines. We've only been there a little over a month. But God has given us amazing experiences. Our goal is to reach the native Palawan people for Christ. They live very primitive lives deep in the jungle. And a couple of the ways God has given us to reach the people, caring for their needs first, like Jesus did. through a clinic that's run up in the mountain homes where they live, where the natives live, and also through some schools. Well, I'm a nurse prior to coming as a missionary, so my job is to help with the health care of the patients. So there was one sick little girl that was brought to the clinic, and we got the call that she needed help. She needed to come down to the hospital in the lowlands. Is she still alive? I thought as my steps neared the ward where she was staying. Though as a nurse, I have seen many people with severe anemia. Perhaps no one was as pale as this little girl. 4 years old, and weighing less than 30 pounds, she came to us in the arms of her father. The first hospital we went to did not have laboratory or transfusion services readily available. Very thankfully, the second hospital did. They found her hemoglobin to be 3.7 and ordered a blood transfusion. They found that she had severe malaria. Malaria falciparum. Why aren't they giving her malaria medicine, I wondered. The second nurse I talked to agreed to call the doctor for me, now about 10 p.m. The doctor had not ordered malaria medication to be given now because she thought the patient would not be able to tolerate it. Because she wasn't eating well, the doctor thought. But because I had been with the patient for the last 5 hours, I was able to tell the doctor that she had eaten something. The doctor ordered the malaria medicine to be given then. Though we could not speak much to the patient and her parents, we could show them we cared by bringing them food. But little Nyla had an aunt by marriage that came to visit her, and she spoke some English. The aunt, who was originally from Manila, is a Christian. She invited us to their little native village in Palawan. I think there are few, if any, other Christians in this village besides the aunt. I pray one day we can visit little Nyla's village and tell them of Jesus and his love. So I was really praying earnestly for this little girl. She was so sick and near death because the family are native. You know, their animist is their religion where they fear and worship the spirits and witch doctors. So we're thinking she was going to the witch doctor and her parents weren't just doing nothing for her, but they're doing their native religion. But they got desperate and came to the clinic for help. And so I really wanted this little girl to live so they would associate their help at the clinic and at the hospital that we were giving her as coming from God. So I was really praying that she would recover and live. And praise the Lord, she did just that. She received the blood transfusion and responded very well and was discharged from the hospital in only 3 days. Thank you so much for your prayers and support. God is using you, our friends and family back in America, to make a difference in the lives of the native Palawano. During a stressful moment that night, before Nyla received treatment, God brought you to mind. I knew you wanted me to do all I could to help this little girl get the help she needed to save her life, and I was cheered on by the thought. I'm so thankful that God used us to help that little girl receive life-saving treatment.
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1: 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Dad! 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
2: Presenting Your Story Hour, building for a better tomorrow.
3: Hi there, everyone. This is Aunt Carol.
4: And I'm Uncle Dan. We welcome each one of you to our program. I think we have a very interesting story to share with all of you today.
3: I couldn't agree more, Uncle Dan, because today's story is a continuation of the one we started last time.
4: About the California Gold Rush and the Pony Express, right, Aunt Carol?
3: Yes, and in our previous story, William Russell, the senior partner of Russell, Majors & Waddell, had just promised California Senator that his company would take on the challenge of providing lightning-fast mail delivery to California.
4: It was an amazing, bold idea. As we learned in our last story, at that time, mail delivery between Eastern America and the West took many days, weeks, or even months.
3: But now, William Russell planned on using the fastest riders on the swiftest horses to carry mail via the Central Overland Route, which was much shorter than the one used for mail delivery by the Butterfield Stage Line.
4: But a more difficult route, if I remember right, Aunt Carol.
3: Actually, Uncle Dan, in today's story, I think we'll discover that the entire venture was very difficult and very exciting.
4: I can't wait to get started. What do you call this episode?
3: I call it Thundering Hoofbeats.

0: When William Russell returned from Washington to share Senator Gwin's bold plan with his business partners, Alexander Majors and William Waddell, his eyes were bright with the possibilities and the challenge.
1: Just think. Mail service to and from California in 10 days. 10 days! I know we can do it.
2: Whoa, now. Yeah, just a second there, William. Now, as keeper of this company's books, I can tell you, we're already overextended, way overextended. And now you're proposing that we build more way stations, hire more men, and buy hundreds of horses?
1: Bill Waddell, always the worry, Roy.
2: Maybe so, but I'm the one who pays the bills.
1: Well, rest easy, my friend. Senator Gwin has all but promised us a generous grant from the government to cover our expenses, once we've proven ourselves, that is. Look at the huge grant they extended to the Butterfield line to deliver mail. Their delivery takes twice the time that we're planning. Am I right, Alexander? Help me out here.
3: Well, you're right that the Butterfield line was mightily favored by Washington, but...
2: Go ahead. Tell him all your buts. He needs to hear them.
3: Well, let me put it this way. While you're off in Washington making deals, William, I'm faced with the logistics of keeping supplies running to the government outposts across the western...
1: Exactly! We already have the network. It's just a matter of adding to it. We're the biggest freighting company west of the Mississippi.
3: But I know the land. I know the problems. I know what we're facing with this idea. Have you given your absolute word we'll do it?
1: My solemn promise.
2: Then there's no backing out?
3: We can't back out, Bill. Not if William's given his word. A man's word is his bond. We'll just have to...
2: I know. Our company will just have to carry through. I suppose you already have a name picked out for this crazy scheme.
1: How about the Central Overland California and Pike's Peak Express Company?
3: Well, William, I'd have to say that if shaky finances don't kill the idea, the name will.
2: We could just use the initials, the COC and PPEC.
3: How about just calling it the Pony Express?
1: A grand idea.
2: Yeah.
1: Capital. It'll work. You'll see. The Pony Express will be a resounding success.
0: Once the decision had been made, the company of Russell, Majors, and Waddell lost no time in organizing the venture. Although they already owned 75,000 oxen and 6,000 wagons for hauling supplies, they would now need horses.
1: Mr. Finney, your job will be to select horses for the western end of the line.
4: Yes, sir.
1: I've already instructed my agents on this end to handpick only the best. They need not be thoroughbreds. We need the toughest, most rugged, long-distance horses available.
4: I understand, sir. We'll need sure-footed mounts with spunk and spirit to go over the mountain trails, through the snow and across the salt flats. The half-wild mustangs of the West should do the trick.
0: Not only the horses would need determination and spirit, the riders would need to be a tough-minded breed as well. Soon, notices began to appear in Western newspapers.
5: Wanted. Young, skinny, wiry fellows, not over 18. Must be expert riders willing to risk death daily. Orphans preferred. Wages, $25 per week? Whoa, wait! Where do I sign up? $25 a week?
0: In actual fact, not all of the riders hired were of jockey stature, under 18, or, for that matter, orphans. But they were cool-headed, brave, and range-hardened, and they would need every ounce of grit they possessed for the task before them. In just over 2 months, 500 horses were purchased, 80 riders hired, and a series of new stations built between those already existing on the company's line for a total of nearly 190 stops. When the big day arrived, Tuesday, April 3rd, 1860, crowds gathered to celebrate on both ends of the Pony Express line, one of which was in St. Joseph, Missouri.
6: Bringing the mail from Hannibal.
7: All the days to be late.
8: Ladies and gentlemen!
6: Then maybe we'll find out what's happening.
3: Maybe so.
8: The train is on its way! Yeah! We've just received a telegraph message that it is traveling at a record speed to bring the mail from...
0: After several speeches had been delivered by various dignitaries, the mail train arrived, and Johnny Fry rode his pony right inside the lobby of the famous Payte House Hotel, where the field office of Russell, Majors, and Waddell was located.
9: Make way for the Pony Express!
10: Whoa! Whoa there! Steady!
1: Here is the mail mochila, Johnny Fry, the very first of the Pony Express mail from east to west.
3: Sound the cannon! To signal the ferry boat!
1: Godspeed to the Pony Express!
0: Johnny Fry galloped out of Payte House and down to the landing a mile away where the ferry took him and his steed across the Missouri River. From there he headed west, his horse's hoofbeats thundering across the plains. The mochila, which carried mail in four pockets on each of its corners, had been especially designed from leather to fit over a saddle. The rider sat on it, his legs fitting between the front and back mail pockets on each side. A special opening at the front fit securely over the saddle horn. The entire mochila could be transferred in seconds to a fresh horse when the riders came to their relay stations. These were placed every 10 or 15 miles along the trail. On the other side of the continent, in San Francisco, California, a celebration similar to that in St. Joseph, Missouri, cheered for James Randall. On a cotton-colored pony, he clip-clopped onto a steamer named the Antelope, which would take them upstream to Sacramento. This was only a ceremonial send-off. The first real rider from the West was Billy Hamilton, who received the mail from James Randall in Sacramento and charged off into the black, rainy night.
11: Yeah! Giddy up, boy!
0: 5 horses and 57 miles later, Hamilton handed off the mochila to Warren Upson. Warren was soon heading straight into the teeth of a driving snowstorm in the Sierra Nevada mountains.
12: Come on, Warren, you can do it. I swear I can't see a thing. These drifts have to be 10 feet deep. And if we slip off the path into the canyon... Come on, boy. The mail must go through. Yeah, come on.
0: Over the next few days, riders from the east rode at breakneck speed across the prairie toward the west. And riders from the west crossed mountains and thundered across the Great American Desert toward the east. Horses were exchanged at relay stations very quickly, in a matter of seconds in some cases, and new riders grabbed the mochila from those who, tired and dusty, had ridden their section of the trail.
13: Whoa there. Whoa, steady. You're a wild one, ain't you? Okay, Jimmy, you take the reins here, but wait to mount up, and you be careful. This one here's still half wild. Took 3 of us to shoe him this morning.
2: Don't you worry, none. I've been riding wild Bronx for years.
13: Well, then you must have been riding on your mama's knee. How old are you anyway?
2: Old enough. Look, there he comes.
13: He's a flying like the wind.
2: Just like I'm going to be in a minute. Oh, boy, this is going to be so much fun.
3: Hold there. Boom! Here she is, all safe and sound. Mail bound for San Francisco.
2: Got it. The mochila's crossed my saddle now. I'll be on the way. Giddy up. Come on.
3: Yeah!
13: Well, he's off. Say, you okay? Your nose is bleeding.
3: Oh, it was a tearing rough ride, I gotta tell you. But a little blood don't hurt nothing. I'll get used to it soon enough. Be sure of that.
0: Even the most experienced riders needed a couple of weeks to toughen up, as they said, for the grueling Pony Express relays. But on that first run across the country, the excitement of the adventure overcame all pain. After only 10 days, on April 13, 1860, Billy Hamilton was once again in the saddle, thundering westward, this time back toward Sacramento, with the first mail mochila from the east. As he neared town, he could see horses and riders lining the road awaiting his arrival.
14: Look! Look there! It's just a speck, but I'll wager that's him!
15: Oh, it's him, all right! Just look at that cloud of dust!
14: Come on! Here he comes!
16: Come on, everybody! We're riding with him, clear into town! Let's go!
0: Yeah! After handing off the 8 letters that had been sent to recipients in Sacramento, Billy Hamilton and his pony clambered onto the Antelope steamer for the trip back down the river to San Francisco, where eager crowds awaited.
17: Oh, Jonas, that bonfire feels mighty good. What time is it anyway?
18: Just after midnight, Ellie. Here, come closer to the fire.
17: What a night this is. Bonfires all over town, people all over the place. It's history in the making, that's what.
18: Yep. Nothing this great has happened since we got to California.
17: It's not just the letters he's bringing. It's like, well, like home is closer now, you know?
18: Do I ever. With the Pony Express, seems like New England's just a few days away.
19: Let him come! I see the steamer just up there!
18: What are you doing?
17: I'm tying my bonnet to the neck of the pony. The first pony to come with our mail from the East Coast of the United States of America.
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0: In the 21st century, when men have already walked on the moon and built space stations, it's hard for us to imagine just what the Pony Express meant to Americans in 1860, especially to those living in California. Upon the arrival of that first Pony Express rider, the San Francisco Herald described the populace as being electrified by the success of the daring adventure. Newspapers in both San Francisco and Sacramento encouraged their readers to support the venture enthusiastically.
21: Listen to this, Amanda.
22: Mm-hmm.
21: The Daily Bee is certainly on the bandwagon for the Pony Express.
22: Oh, yeah. Now, what does it say?
21: Well, of course, it is an experiment, it says, which will not be kept up many months at a loss without a hope of remuneration in the not-distant future. And if we would keep it going, we must do at least our share in its support.
22: Huh.
21: Let Sacramento tonight give the pony 40 to 50 letters and show its spirit.
22: Oh, dear. Now, Jason, does this mean the Pony Express might not survive financially?
21: Well, if the government grant comes through, it might. But it certainly won't on just a few letters back and forth.
22: Uh-huh.
21: They limit the weight for each mail mochila to 10 pounds.
22: Oh, my.
21: And that's not much mail, even when the letters are written on the thinnest of tissue paper. I fear for the survival of the Pony Express, unless some source of funding comes through.
22: Really?
21: Oh, well, think about it. Russell Majors and Waddell paid up to $200 a horse, and I'm told they bought hundreds of them. And then they have to pay the riders and the station masters. Why, it wouldn't surprise me if they sunk $100,000 or more into the venture already.
22: But it can't fail. We need the Pony Express.
0: From the very beginning, the Pony Express was financially challenged. At first, the cost of sending a half-ounce letter was $5 in gold, which would be about $100 in today's money. So obviously, many folks didn't have the resources to send even a single letter. Many newspapers, eager for fast news from the East, couldn't even afford to pay for messages to be sent because of the high cost. But praise for the adventure carried it along. And as the months slipped by, the stories of danger faced by the riders, the floods, blizzards, Indians, stampeding buffalo, and more, were the topic of everyone's conversation. The tales of courage and daring were not forgotten for many years, Decades later, for example, at the Auditorium Hotel in Chicago, as a family was just checking in for the night.
4: That will be room 105, Mr. Smith. And here's your key.
3: Thank you.
4: Just a moment, and I'll get some help to take your bags upstairs.
3: Well, thank you very much.
4: Mr. Haslin?
15: Yes, sir. Oh, I see we have new guests. Here, let me take your bags for you.
3: Thank you. Haslin, was it?
15: Yes, sir.
3: That name seems familiar to me. Haslin.
15: Yeah, here's my card,
3: sir. Oh, much obliged. My sons and I are traveling to St. Louis and then to Points West for a little vacation.
15: I see. And these two fine-looking boys are your sons, I take it?
3: Oh, yes, indeed. David?
5: Hello.
3: And Andrew?
7: Hi.
15: Well, welcome to the Auditorium Hotel, gentlemen. And now, we'd best get your baggage upstairs so you can settle in.
3: Wait a minute.
15: Hmm?
3: Your card?
15: Yes.
3: Well. Haslin, now I know who you are. Look, boys, you see this pony and the rider on Mr. Haslin's card?
5: Yes, I see it.
3: Mr. Haslin here is none other than Pony Bob.
5: Pony Bob? Really?
3: Am I correct, Mr. Haslin? Pony Bob Haslin?
15: Yes, sir. I guess you found me out.
5: Pony Bob? Wow! If we come down to the lobby later, will you tell us about the Pony Express and your famous ride?
3: Now, boys, I'm sure Mr. Haslin doesn't have time.
15: I'll tell you what. You boys come on down about, say 8 o'clock tonight. I'm on break then, and I'll be glad to tell you a few tales.
5: Oh, boy, we'll be here.
15: Okay, boys, what is it you want to know?
5: I want to know about the Paiute War and how you rode all those miles.
7: Yeah, me too.
15: All right, then. Well, I was only 20 years old when I started working for the Pony Express. Oh, it was an exciting time, let me tell you. Lots of adventure, but mostly just hard riding. Now, the Indians didn't give us so much trouble, really. Well, sometimes, yes, of course, but mostly they didn't bother us. Besides, our horses were so good and so fast, we could outrun them unless they ambushed us. Anyways, one day, after the Pony Express had been in operation for only 5 weeks, one of the station keepers at William Station arrived back home to find an awful scene.
13: Whoa! No. Oh, no! The station is burned to the ground.
23: Daniel! Oscar!
13: Where are they?
23: Anybody?
13: Oh, no. Daniel murdered Oscar. Oscar! And there's other bodies here, too. The Indians have done this. It's the Paiutes. They've murdered and burned my brothers. I've got to warn the other stations. The Indians are on the warpath.
15: Well, James Williams rode west with the news. And when I arrived in Virginia City on my run east from Friday's station, I could see Indian smoke signals from all the hills around town.
5: Wow. Had they attacked Virginia City?
15: Nope. But the town had put all their women and children in a stone hotel downtown to keep them safe. Anyways, I rode on to Reed Station only to discover that all the fresh horses had been taken by the townsfolk for the upcoming battle. So I fed my horse, and we rode on to Buckland Station, which was supposed to be the end of my ride. But the relay rider there was so scared of Indians that he wouldn't take the mochila.
5: Well, I don't exactly blame him.
15: Maybe not. But we'd all pledged before we became riders that we would not get drunk or use bad language, gamble or do anything that wasn't befitting a gentleman. And we'd also taken an oath to bravely take the mail through no matter what. We could quit after we'd made a run, if we wanted, but not before.
5: So what happened?
15: Well, Mr. Marley, the station keeper there, told me he'd give me $50 if I'd take the mail on east. And really, there wasn't anything else to do. So I grabbed a rifle and a revolver and rode out to the Sink of Carson Station. And then across the alkali bottoms to Sand Springs, where I changed horses. And then on for 30 more miles to Cold Springs, where I changed horses again.
6: finally to Smith's Creek, where I just about fell off my horse from exhaustion.
11: Oh, steady, steady there. Why? You're not the usual rider.
7: Nope, I ain't. I'm Pony Bob, and I've ridden all the way from Friday's Station in the Sierras.
11: Friday's Station? My word, man, that's... Why, that's 190 miles away.
7: I know. It's a long story. Believe me, a very long story.
11: Jay, you ready?
8: Yep.
11: All ready. Hey, I recognize you. Yeah. You're Pony Bob Haslin, ain't ya?
7: Yeah.
11: It's him, all right. This here's Jay Kelly. He's the relay rider from here.
7: You have no idea how glad I am to see you, Jay Kelly.
6: Well, boys, I think I was asleep even before I hit the bed at Smith's Creek. And I slept like I was a dead man for 9 hours straight. But wouldn't you know, after I woke up, the rider from the east had arrived, and I was the only one on hand to take that mail pouch to the west. So I started back down the trail. When I arrived in Cold Springs...
7: Easy. Oh, no. What a horrible, horrible sight. Ah, it's the Indians. They've attacked the station, killed the station master, run off all the horses. Ah, well, there's nothing else to do but keep going on. Old Black, it's up to you and me once again.
6: I watered my horse and was soon thundering through the sagebrush toward Sand Springs.
7: Easy. Simmer down, old bird dog. Simmer down. Now keep that head up and them ears are working. I'll need to know right where those Indian varmints is at.
6: I made it to Sand Springs and talked the station keeper into coming with me, since I knew it'd be only a matter of time before he was killed by the Indians, too. Then I just kept riding west till I got back to Buckland Station. And there, Mr. Marley told me if I'd keep going, he'd give me $100 instead of the 50 he promised me before. I was so plumb tuckered out, I rested for about an hour and a half. Then I rode on back to Friday Station, where I'd started 36 hours before.
5: Wow, what a ride. I'm glad you weren't killed by the Indians.
6: Me too. I found out years later that the Indians were upset because someone at Williams Station had kidnapped several of their squaws and held them hostage for a few days. That's why they attacked. But the whole thing sure did make my life a little more interesting for a while.
5: I'll bet you were saddle sore after that long ride.
6: Well, plenty tired out for sure. It was the longest ride ever made by one person for the Pony Express. But even then... it wasn't my most important ride.
5: Oh, really? What was it then?
6: My most important ride was when the Pony Express took President Abraham Lincoln's inaugural address to the people of California. On my leg of the journey, which was 120 miles long, I rode 12 horses in 8 hours and 10 minutes. They say I set a speed record on that run, and maybe I did. But altogether... we delivered that address in 7 days and 17 hours. The fastest run ever made from one end of the line to the other. Yes, sir, that was one fine run, all right. The Pony Express's finest hour ever, I'd have to say.
23: It's hard to believe that the Pony Express existed for only 18 months, from April of 1860 to October of 1861. Its end didn't come from the danger of the adventure, and it didn't come because of financial difficulties either. Since the expected grant from the government never came through, it couldn't have continued much longer anyway. It came because of progress, namely the telegraph. Once telegraph poles were strung across the great American West, messages could be sent like lightning across the wires. And the Pony Express, which had been the fastest connection between East and West, was now very slow by comparison. For many years, Buffalo Bill Cody, a famous figure of the Old West, traveled across the United States with a Wild West show that featured the history of the Pony Express, just so folks wouldn't forget about the bold, brave riders, their trusty ponies, and the wonderful, audacious adventure. But even today, we have not forgotten. We look back on the amazing days of those thundering hoofbeats across the American West, the glorious days of the Pony Express, and our hearts are filled with a true sense of wonder and awe.

0: Wow, Aunt Carol, those were the days.
1: It was an exciting time, Uncle Dan, but I'm glad we have email now.
0: Staying in touch is a lot easier, thanks to all the enterprising people who've gone before us and improved things. 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
1: Well, it's time for us to go, but be sure to tune in again next time.
0: See you then.
2: This has been Your Story Hour, building for a better tomorrow.
1: This is Aunt Carol.
3: And Uncle Dan saying,
1: Goodbye, everyone. See you again next time.

0: Seems like everything was coming together for us. The whole gang, except for little Jim, all headed through the swamp with Mr. Walters, hoping to catch up with Bob Till. Tom Till was along with us, and he had told us that he'd overheard his brother Bob saying that he was going to take some more of Mr. Walters' muskrats. However, this time, Bob was going to be in for one big surprise. Not only was he going to run up against us, but the sheriff was with my dad, and they were heading in the exact same direction, looking for Bob Till. But for another reason. Along with his stealing Mr. Walters' muskrats and drowning little Jim's rabbits, he'd stolen my dad's pickup truck. I don't have to say that that boy was in mighty big trouble. He thought he'd gotten away with pretty much everything. And then, all of a sudden...
1: Hey, they're going after something.
2: It's that twerp they call Dragonfly.
3: Come on, over here.
4: Come on, let's get out of here. They're going to be looking for the muskrats.
2: I'll start the truck.
4: No, get in. I'll do the driving. I figure we're going to have to put some speed in these wheels.
1: There he is.
2: Hey, that's Tom.
4: Why, that good for nothing. Wait till I get a hold of him.
2: Not now. Let's get out of here.
4: Right. What the...
2: What's wrong with the motor?
4: The truck won't start.
2: Well, don't push so hard on the accelerator.
4: All right. It won't start. We gotta make a run for it.
2: Do you see anything?
5: Nope.
2: Where are we gonna go?
4: I don't care where you go. I'm getting out of here.
5: Something over there.
4: The muskrats.
2: Forget about them.
4: Die, you're crazy.
2: You can't go back.
4: Get out of my way.
2: They'll see you.
6: It's Bob Till. And there's some guy with him.
2: Oh, no. There's more of them than us.
4: Just keep Big Jim off me. I can handle the rest.
2: Okay.
6: Bob Till, you've got some nerve.
4: Don't come any closer, Poetry, or we'll level you.
7: I wouldn't touch him if I were you, Bob.
8: You his protector.
9: You're a thief, Bob Till.
6: Those are my dad's muskrats.
4: Yeah, just try and get them.
10: He doesn't have to try. Just hand them over.
2: Oh, no.
11: Looks like Ted and the sheriff made it.
4: Well, they're not going to get me. Come on, Hank.
10: And I won't aim the next shot so high, so... Just stay put.
9: We got them, Sheriff.
12: Good work, fellas. Well, Bob, looks like you'll be visiting us again. Mm. And your friend here better come along, too.
13: They're both speechless.
4: Wait till I get a hold of you, Tom.
14: I don't care. I don't care what you do. You were wrong, and what you did to little Jim's rabbits was awful.
4: You got no sense of humor.
7: None of us do. So don't go threaten your brother, or you'll have to answer to us.
4: Yeah, sure.
12: Well, enough talk. Let's get you boys into town and call your folks.
8: My folks aren't here.
12: Yeah, that's something we're going to have to discuss. Yeah, thanks again, fellas.
9: Here are your muskrats, Mr. Walters.
10: Thanks, Bill.
12: Ted, you coming in with me to press charges?
13: I'll be right behind you in my pickup truck.
12: We've got a long evening ahead of us, fellas. Come on, get into my car.

0: Well, you boys sounded like you had quite an evening.
1: Yes, ma'am. I sure was glad my dad was along, or we would have gotten into one big fight.
2: Yeah.
0: He was actually stealing more of your dad's muskrats?
1: Yes, ma'am. No wonder we had such a bad month. We were beginning to think we were just bad trappers.
0: I bet you did.
2: Oh.
0: That sounds real good, Bill.
2: Oh, I didn't realize how tired I was.
3: Oh, me too.
4: Oh, I think it's contagious.
0: Made up your bed in little Jim's room, so when he wakes up, you fellows will be there.
1: What time is it now?
0: A little after midnight.
1: Oh, no wonder we're sleepy. Well, we'll turn in.
0: Good idea.
2: Thanks for letting us stay.
0: Well, I think little Jim would like waking up to close friends.
2: Yeah. Oh, that's if I can make it up the stairs.
5: Thanks for driving us all home.
6: That's all right, Jim. You fellas did yourselves proud tonight.
7: Mr. Walter's rifle helped a lot. Bob wasn't going to argue with that.
6: Suppose you're right.
5: I just don't understand him. When we talk to him about his life and his relationship to Christ, he just laughs, as if trying to straighten out your life was some sort of joke.
6: He's pretty close to his father, Big Jim.
5: How can you be close to a man who drinks so much and he's...
6: I know. It's hard to understand. But Bob loves his dad. He can't see what we see.
5: But if you really love someone, don't you want them to be as good as they can be?
6: People love in different ways. Could be that Bob's always been brought up to think that a real man swears, drinks, and plays around a lot. And if you don't do that, you're a sissy.
5: What's that got to do with stealing other people's property and destroying helpless animals?
6: Big Jim, you know that answer. When a man isn't abiding in Christ, he's capable of some of the worst things you can think of. I'm just afraid Bob's going to get into some trouble someday that'll mean more than just a week in prison and a talk with his parents.
5: I know. We just keep praying. But what if he doesn't come to the Lord?
6: God gives us free wills to accept him or not accept him. Nobody's a puppet, Big Jim. It's up to him. Your job is just to make the gospel available to him and be ready if he ever needs you.
5: It's hard trying to think kindly of him when I think of the threat he made to Tom. I'm worried about Tom. I don't like him living there.
6: He has his mom.
5: She can't protect him from Bob.
6: I don't think Bob is going to try anything, knowing you fellows are going to back Tom up.
5: You think so?
6: Mm-hmm.
5: I only wish we could get through to Bob.
6: It's going to be hard.
5: I know. When I found out that he was the one who killed those rabbits, I don't know. I just got sick to my stomach.
6: We were all pretty upset.
5: And that's what I mean. Things like that make me so angry. I just have to go back to the Lord and say, Lord, I know what they did was wrong, but don't let that cloud my feelings, because I got more important things to say to them about you. And if I let my mind get all cobwebbed with their wrong, I'm going to have a hard time talking to them.
6: Whatsoever things are pure, good, uplifting, think on those things.
5: Yes, sir.
6: And I just had an uplifting thought.
5: What's that?
8: I think we can both get some sleep. The morning's coming on real fast.
5: Well, thanks for the talk. Now, I'll see you tomorrow morning in church.
6: You will. Night.

0: Little Jim.
1: Little Jim, wake up.
2: Bill! Circus!
0: Boy, you were sleeping like a log.
1: A lead log.
2: When did you guys get here?
0: We've been here all night, sleeping right over there.
2: Really?
1: Yep. How are you feeling?
2: Fine. You guys were really here all night and I didn't even hear you?
0: Well, not all night. We were pretty busy.
1: A lot of things happened last night.
2: What?
3: Circus! Bill! Little Jim! Get ready for breakfast!
1: We'll tell you later. Let's get downstairs.
2: But I want
0: to... Come on, Little Jim! It's gonna be a big day!
1: Let's go!

0: Bob's in jail now.
1: Yeah, the sheriff wouldn't have been able to do anything about what he did to the rabbits. But when he took Mr. Collins' truck, well, they had something to nab him for.
0: And Tom was the one who told you about Bob stealing the muskrats.
2: Not only that, but Tom saved some of the muskrats by getting to them before Bob and hiding them in Mr. Paddler's cave.
0: So he was really on our side.
1: All the time.
0: I knew he couldn't do anything bad.
1: Pass the milk, please.
0: Here.
1: Thanks.
2: Yeah, and I was wrong for calling him names the way I did, but I apologized, so everything's all right.
3: You fellas want anything more?
1: Oh, no, ma'am.
2: I'm full.
0: No, thanks, Mom. Aren't you gonna eat?
3: I ate with your father early this morning. We thought you fellas would want to sleep a little later. You deserved it.
1: Breakfast sure was good.
2: It sure was.
1: We're going to have to get back home so we can change for church.
2: Oh, I almost forgot in all the excitement.
3: Larry's going to drive you, so take your time.
1: Little Jim, we're going to have to practice this afternoon for the Halloween party tomorrow night.
2: You guys are going to be our special music for the devotions.
1: That's right.
2: I bet you guys didn't know it, but I'm going to provide something special, too.
0: What's that?
2: Special screams for the haunted house.
3: Now, that's an early visitor.
2: And maybe it's the rest of the gang.
3: Huh, Mr. Runyon.
4: Morning. I hope you don't mind the early call.
3: No, just in time for some breakfast.
4: Oh, yes, but I really don't have the time. I was just wondering if little Jim was home and if he might come out for a minute.
3: Why, sure. Little Jim?
0: Yes, Mom?
3: Mr. Runyon's here to see you. Can you come out?
2: Mr. Runyon? I wonder what he wants.
0: If he thinks I'm going to sell my newborn baby rabbits before they're even grown.
1: Well, I don't think he'd be trying to buy on Sunday, little Jim.
3: How's business?
4: Oh, real good, real good. Mr. Walters brought in quite a haul. Late last night it was. Told me the whole story. Oh, sorry you had so much trouble.
3: Well, it's over now. Oh, here comes little Jim.
4: Morning, little Jim.
0: Morning, Mr. Runyon.
4: Say, I heard you had quite a night late last night.
0: Well, I got sick, so I had to stay in bed.
4: Yeah, I heard about that, but the rest of the gang really came through for you.
0: They sure did.
4: How are you two boys feeling?
1: Fine.
2: Real good, Mr. Runyon.
4: Good. Well, I know you boys were probably wondering why I'm here. It's in my wagon.
1: Your wagon?
4: Yeah. Little Jim, Mr. Walters told me about what happened to your rabbits, and I think it was mighty dreadful.
0: It was. Bill and Circus buried him over under that tree, and my dad's going to help me make a plaque.
4: Oh, well, that's real nice. I only wish I could bring your rabbits back to life, but well, that's impossible. So the next best thing... Well, you take a look in the wagon.
2: Little Jim, look!
0: Well, I'm coming.
5: Oh, Mr. Runyon, you're the greatest.
0: I can't see up there.
4: Well, climb right up, boy.
2: I'll help you.
0: Thanks, Phil. Oh, Mr. Runyon, they look the same age as my last ones. Well, look at this one. Even looks like... Oh, Mr. Runyon, thanks a lot. Oh, thank you.
4: It's my pleasure. I hope you don't mind, Mrs.
3: Mr. Runyon. You just started this day off in a marvelous way.
6: Mr. Runyon sure did start our day off in a marvelous way. And the joy in little Jim's face was just boundless. Of course, these rabbits could in no way replace the ones that had died. But it was just the idea that somebody like Mr. Runyon would care that much to take time out to come and try and make up for Jim's loss. There were some wonderful people in Sugar Creek, and wonderful times. That particular day, we all gathered at church, all sitting together. Tom Till, sitting next to me, let me know that all was forgiven. When I saw him, I just bowed my head and thanked the Lord for teaching me a lesson about not jumping to conclusions. Dad and I did have our talk, but because I'd already mended my mistakes, our talk turned out to be a real close chat about how wonderful it is to know when you made a mistake and going right to the person you offended and making amends. Bob Till and Hank Snow got what was due them. That's really the only sad part of the story, because I'd really like to be able to say that Bob and Hank were sorry for what they did. Only they weren't. But that's part of life. And as Christians, you can't let it get you down. No, sir. Your job is to let your light shine before men, and they'll see it. And it's up to them to do something about it. Well, that's our time together, folks. I certainly enjoyed it. I always do. And I guess that wraps up our story for this time. You've just heard the final episode in a 10-chapter series of The Adventures of the Sugar Creek Gang. Freely adapted for radio by Phyllis Fox from Paul Hutchins' Sugar Creek Gang series, The Sugar Creek Gang and the Trapline Thief.

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0: By August 7, 1963, the now famous Milgram experiment was underway at Yale University. Study subjects were told to administer electric shocks to another person. And 65% of participants did, even though they knew the electric shocks would likely prove fatal. Of course, no one was actually shocked, but the study revealed that people are obedient to authority figures. In Acts 5:29, Peter said, "We ought to obey God rather than men." We respect people, but we obey God. The Milgram experiment explains why people have been able to do ghastly things. When someone in authority tells you, the temptation is to do what you're told. Take your cue from God. No pastor, priest, or politician should be able to compel you to sully your conscience. Don't be afraid to say no when you should say no. Let your first loyalty be to God. John Bradshaw, It Is Written.
1: Hello there. I'm dark brown on the outside, but red on the inside. I'm the tallest living thing in the whole wide world.
2: Well, I know who you are. You're a redwood tree.
1: You're right. The coastal redwood from Northern California.
2: Rudy, right?
1: Yes, that's my name, Uncle Bob.
2: Well, Rudy the Redwood, welcome to Nature Corner.
1: My privilege to be your guest today.
2: Glad to have you. Just how tall are you?
1: Taller than a 35-story building.
2: Oh, let's see. Each story is about 10 feet, right?
1: You've got it. So that means I'm over 350 feet tall.
2: Incredible.
1: That means I'm taller than the Statue of Liberty.
2: Or taller than a football field is long, 100 yards.
1: Yes. The tallest coastal redwood tree is over 375 feet tall, Uncle Bob.
2: Wow. No wonder you're the tallest thing that grows.
1: Tallest in the world.
2: Right. How thick are you, Rudy?
1: I'm 20 feet.
2: Oh, that means you're about, let's see, let me get my calculator out. 20 feet times pi, 3.28, comes out 65.6 feet all the way around you.
1: I'm a big guy, aren't I?
2: I'll say you are. Being such a big fella, you must have quite a root system that holds you upright, right?
1: My roots only go down 3 or 4 feet, Uncle Bob, but they spread out nearly 80 feet on all sides of me.
2: Oh, well, that holds you in place then, right?
1: You've got it. However, if it rains too much on me and the ground gets soaked and then the wind blows hard, I can tip over.
2: Uh-oh, spaghetti-o.
1: Timber!
2: Right. Rudy, since you're the tallest tree in the world, how old are you?
1: I'm only 1,000 years old. I had a great-grandfather who lived to be over 2,000, though.
2: Boy. Now, you coastal redwoods are the tallest trees in the world. Are you also the oldest?
1: No, the giant sequoias over in the Sierra Nevada mountains are much older. And the old bristle cone pine trees are older than the sequoias.
2: Okay, thank you. Rudy, a boy wants to know what your leaves look like.
1: They're needles.
2: Like on a pine tree?
1: No, like a hemlock tree.
2: Okay.
1: It's hard to tell our needles apart sometimes.
2: Okay, that's clear. Your branches are up so high I'm not able to see what your needles look like.
1: My first branch is over 150 feet above the ground.
2: Why's that?
1: Because as a redwood grows taller, it makes a lot of shade, and the lower branches cannot get much sunlight. They stop growing, and soon they die, and the wind blows them off.
2: I see. Rudy the Coastal Redwood, a girl wants you to talk about your bark.
1: Rough, rough.
2: Good one.
1: It is rough, really, and it's thick, too, Uncle Bob. My master designer made it grow a foot thick.
2: 12 inches? Ooh, why so thick?
1: Protection against fire, bugs, beetles, and woodpeckers.
2: What do you mean, protection against fire?
1: Pine trees and most all evergreens have pine oil in their bark. Oil burns.
2: You're right.
1: But the Lord did not put any oil in my sap, Uncle Bob. Instead, he gave me a special watery sap.
2: What a super design. And water is not flammable.
1: You're right. It doesn't burn. However, if other types of trees near me catch fire, I'll burn only as long as they're on fire.
2: Pine trees burn up after several hours, don't they?
1: That's right. And that means my fire goes out then.
2: Good.
1: Now and then you'll see a redwood that has a side of it blackened by fire. But that's okay.
2: You mean the fire didn't hurt it?
1: Oh, it hurt, but it didn't kill it, Uncle Bob.
2: Oh.
1: Again, the thick bark that the great creator engineered for it saved its life.
2: Super. Tell us where you live.
1: Along the Pacific coast in Northern California.
2: And that's why you're called a coastal redwood.
1: You've got it. Most of us grow within a few miles of the Pacific Ocean. Some grow just a few feet above sea level. Others grow way up on slopes, 3,000 feet above sea level.
2: Boy, and do coastal redwoods grow in any other location?
1: Only in Southern Oregon and Northern California, near the ocean.
2: So the answer to my question is no.
1: Correct. 99% of coastal redwoods in the world grow inside the beautiful 40-mile-long Redwood National Park. From the Redwood Forest to the Gulf Stream waters, this land is made for you and me.
2: Oh, that's beautiful, Rudy. My wife and I were just out at Redwood National Park a few weeks ago, and boy, did we love it.
1: Super!
2: Say, why can't coastal redwoods grow in other locations of America?
1: Because other areas don't have the right combination of rain, fog, and temperature.
2: Really? How much rain do you need?
1: About 85 inches a year. Some years, 100 inches.
2: Wow. That's between 7 and 8 feet of rain yearly.
1: My roots soak it up and make me grow like Jack's beanstalk.
2: No wonder you're so big. Rudy, you said you needed fog to grow.
1: Oh, yes. Lots of it, Uncle Bob. And Christ the Creator causes my good friend the Pacific Ocean to make tons of that white stuff.
2: Tell the kids and me how that happens, would you?
1: The water next to the coastline is very cold, about 55 degrees. Well, warm air is blowing most of the time out over the Pacific, see? When that warm air blows over the strip of cold water along the coastline, the air cools.
2: And it condenses.
1: Yes, it releases its moisture in the air.
2: And that's fog.
1: You bet it is. And it's thick, too. As the sun comes out and heats the air, the warm air rises, and that automatically pulls the fog in after it.
2: Right into the redwood forest.
1: You're right.
2: Boy, that's something. How often does this happen?
1: In the summertime, just when I have to have it, too.
2: Explain what you mean.
1: Well, during the month of August, the sun rays are hottest, and it doesn't rain then. Now, if Christ my Maker had not designed the thick fog to come in then and cover my evergreen top, the sun would dry out my needles, and I wouldn't be able to grow much.
2: You wouldn't be the tallest tree in the world then.
1: Right. But the fog bathes my needles in wonderful, life-giving moisture, especially heavy during the hottest month here in the Redwood Forest.
2: The month of August.
1: Yes. See, when the sun shines brightly on you, your body sweats. You call that perspiration.
2: Right.
1: Now, as the sun shines on a tree, our needles sweat too. You call that transpiration.
2: Transpiration. That's interesting. So the fog acts like a sun shield, sort of like a filter from the hot rays.
1: Exactly. And it's more. It's a source of moisture for my needles, branches, and trunk. Plus, the heavy fog drips off my needles and onto the ground, and my shallow roots drink it up. Remember, it doesn't rain during the month of August, the hottest month. Can you imagine what would happen to me if I didn't have that wonderful fog?
2: Sure. Your needles and branches would have to use the moisture in the ground to keep them alive. And soon the soil would dry out. Boy, you'd be in trouble.
1: But because the kind creator sends the fog during the summertime, I can get plenty of moisture to keep my needles from drying out and falling off.
2: Neato scientific design, Rudy Coastal Redwood.
1: Fog also increases photosynthesis. Now, let me tell you what that means. Photosynthesis is when the sunshine causes me to use the carbon dioxide in the water to make plant food.
2: Okay, and the water is fog.
1: Correct. The carbon dioxide comes from humans and animals.
2: Sure, we exhale it, we breathe it out.
1: Yes, so I use it with the fog. The sun causes me to make food out of the fog and the carbon dioxide.
2: Boy, what a wonderful plan to keep you alive and make you grow.
1: Oh, I wouldn't be here if it were not for the fog, Uncle Bob.
2: That's why you only grow along the coastline of Northern California and Southern Oregon.
1: Where the temperature doesn't usually go below freezing. Ah, that's very important, too.
2: I see. Say, a girl wants to know how baby redwood trees are born.
1: There are thousands of tiny redwood cones on my branches. Each cone is about the size of a grape or a marble. Did you know there are mama and papa cones?
2: No, I didn't. What happens to them?
1: Insects, birds, the wind carry the pollen from the daddy cone over to the mama cone.
2: Okay, and that cone has become pollinated.
1: Yes, now it'll produce seeds. In the autumn, the Son of God causes those seeds to fall from the cones. Very soon after, they sprout up everywhere. But many of them are eaten by deer and creepy crawlers.
2: Uh-oh.
1: Only 10% of the trees at Redwood National Forest grew up from a little seed.
2: No kidding. What about the 90% that are here, Rudy?
1: They came by sprouting.
2: Explain that.
1: Sure. You see, the Lord put a collar around.

0: will sprout out and completely surround the injured tree, sometimes as many as 100.
1: Wow, they're trying to protect the parent tree. Say, is that why I've seen 4 or 5 main trunks coming out of the same tree?
0: That's why. Sometimes you'll see just 2. They look like a clothespin.
1: They sure do. My wife and I saw several while walking through your forest a few weeks ago.
0: Uncle Bob, I forgot to tell you. In about 20 years, that tiny sprout that grew from the bottom of the redwood tree will be 50 feet tall and 8 inches in diameter.
1: Interesting. So the Lord Jesus Christ, the great creator, has built a system within you to protect you from becoming extinct.
0: You've got it.
1: See, a boy wants to know if there are other plants that grow alongside you.
0: Oh, yes. Millions of beautiful tall ferns, Uncle Bob, and lots of gorgeous rhododendrons. Also, there are hundreds of different species of spring and summer flowers.
1: Super. Why, what an educational visit this has been today, Rudy the Coastal Redwood.
0: Glad to be your guest today, Uncle Bob. Hey, kids, next time you see fog, think of how intelligent and kind my Maker, the Lord Jesus Christ, is to provide it for me, okay? And at just the right time, too. Go right ahead. Thank him now, okay? Bye-bye.

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2: This is It Is Written. I'm John Bradshaw. Thanks for joining me. It's a slice of paradise, really. Just 35 minutes by plane from Miami, Florida, is Nassau, the capital city of the Commonwealth of the Bahamas. The Bahamas is made up of more than 700 islands and islets, starting east of Florida and stretching down to north of Cuba and along almost to Turks and Caicos, north of Haiti. Tourism rules in the Bahamas, and it's easy to see why. What's not to love? The weather here is as close to perfect as you could possibly want. Average annual high temperature, 84 Fahrenheit, that's 29 Celsius. Average annual low, 21 Celsius, 70 Fahrenheit. There are 30 or so inhabited islands in the Bahamas, a number of privately held islands in addition. Nassau is on New Providence Island, which would fit inside Rhode Island 15 times. It was here in the Bahamas in 1492 that Christopher Columbus first landed in the free world. He landed at an island that became known as San Salvador. Some believe it's the same San Salvador that exists today. Others believe otherwise. 400,000 people live in the Bahamas, 70% of them in Nassau. And as beautiful as it is, it's a place with a colorful past. 300 or so years ago, in the early 1700s, the Bahamas was a haven for pirates. Men like John Rackham operated out of New Providence Island. They called him Calico Jack, owing to the colorful clothing that he wore. He ended up being hanged. He was associated with a couple of female pirates. Female pirates were rare in the Caribbean. Anne Bonny and Mary Read were ruthless. The pirate Henry Jennings was based in the Bahamas. In 1715, 11 of the 12 ships that made up a Spanish treasure fleet were lost in a hurricane near what's known today as Vero Beach, Florida. Jennings had been a privateer, essentially a legal pirate, and he attacked the salvage ships and made off with a lot of wealth. Jennings based himself here in Nassau. He teamed up with another pirate.

0: another former privateer, a man named Benjamin Hornigold. Hornigold actually retired from piracy, which is something not every pirate did. But before he retired, he took an aspiring young pirate under his wing, a man named Edward Teach. Teach was born in England, maybe in Bristol. He worked on ships and eventually became a privateer. Teach, if that was his actual name, became a pirate during what was known as the Golden Age of Piracy. And he was known as Blackbeard. The Bahamas was perfect for pirates owing to its proximity to the shipping lanes of the Atlantic. And it was here that Blackbeard created a legend. It's not that Blackbeard was the deadliest or the most prolific pirate that ever sailed, but he knew how to strike fear into men. He called himself Blackbeard after his big black beard, which he braided with ribbons and then somehow set matches or cloth or fuses in that he would set alight, making it look like his beard was on fire. Blackbeard terrorized people. Some sailors said they believed Blackbeard was the devil himself. Near Martinique in the Eastern Caribbean, Blackbeard seized a French ship, La Concorde, which he renamed Queen Anne's Revenge. Now, as long as his victims didn't put up a fight, Blackbeard didn't kill or maim them. But if they resisted, not good. He even defeated a royal naval vessel. He was quite a sailor. A pirate ship's flag would often contain a depiction of an hourglass, the inference being that a pirate's life was short. Blackbeard died while still a young man, aged somewhere between 35 and 40. He was killed by authorities in North Carolina. His severed head was placed on a pike and publicly displayed as a warning to other would-be pirates. In 1996, the remains of Blackbeard's ship, the Queen Anne's Revenge, were found just off the Carolina coast. So what does it take to be a pirate? You know, today pirates are kind of romanticized, and the fact is, they were thieves, murderers. Pirates were terrorists. 14 of the 16 men apprehended when Blackbeard was taken were transported to Williamsburg, Virginia, and hanged. It were tough times. Modern piracy is still a major maritime problem that costs lives as well as billions of dollars a year in losses. The waters off the coast of Somalia have seen a lot of piracy in modern times. The Strait of Malacca, dividing Singapore and Malaysia from Indonesia, continues to be a piracy hotspot. Although it happens less than it did a few years ago, people are still killed or taken hostage by pirates. Some hostages are held for years. Ships are still seized. This isn't a game. Pirates were a law unto themselves. They had no regard for the rights or the safety or the welfare of others. They took what they wanted, when they wanted, and how they wanted. You know, we still see lawlessness today. We see it in the streets where people rob and assault and murder. Do we see lawlessness in business? Sure we do. 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We still see lawlessness today. But lawlessness in the church, does that happen? 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Thursday, August the 5th, 2010 was not a happy day for 33 men. When a collapse in a mine in Chile buried them 2,300 feet below ground. No matter how much they tried to escape, there was no way out. Rescue would have to come from above. On the outskirts of the San Jose mine, over 2,500 people gathered, and with each failed rescue attempt, despair increased. And families gathered together to pray for a miracle. From the Atacama Desert comes a story of tragedy, a story of uncertainty, yet a story of courage, hope, and ultimately, a story of salvation. Wait on the Lord, and the miracle will come.
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0: Nassau on New Providence Island in the Bahamas was home to a lot of pirates in the early 1700s, during what's now referred to as the Golden Age of Piracy. At that same time, Ben Franklin was just a boy. Johann Sebastian Bach was composing beautiful music in Europe. And George Washington wouldn't be born for about 15 more years. Blackbeard sailed these waters. This pirate of the Caribbean and of the Atlantic called this place home for about 2 years. And during that time, he terrorized a lot of people. Pirates lived, or live, outside the law. They are lawless. You have to be lawless to pursue an ocean vessel, forcibly board it, take what you want, and then take hostages or simply kill people. Lawlessness. But what's really astonishing is that we find lawlessness in the church. Let me explain. Britain's Telegraph newspaper reported that just 6 of the 10 commandments are important to British Christians today. The paper said most Christians in Britain believe that 4 of the commandments are not important principles to live by. So which ones made the grade? Honor thy father and thy mother? That commandment is one the people want to keep. Murder? Still wrong. Adultery? Still morally unacceptable. Stealing? Let's keep that commandment. Lying? People don't want lying. That commandment remains. And interestingly enough, coveting still considered taboo. But the majority of British Christians who responded to this poll said that the first 4 commandments are principles that we can do without, principles that we don't need to live by today. So what are these 4 old hat commandments that just don't relate to life anymore? Well, let's look at them. The first one, Exodus 20, verse 3, where the Bible says, "You shall have no other gods before me." Apparently, not relevant today. Now, keep in mind, this is in the land of George Whitefield, John Wesley, William Tyndale. Believers saying, we don't need this anymore. Second commandment, Exodus 20 and verse 4. "You shall not make for yourself a carved image, any likeness of anything that is in heaven above, or that is in the earth beneath, or that is in the water under the earth. You shall not bow down to them nor serve them." Apparently, that's something that we can live without, along with the third commandment. Look at that with me, Exodus 20 and verse 7. "You shall not take the name of the Lord your God in vain, for the Lord will not hold him guiltless who takes his name in vain." Apparently, that's something that we can do without. Now, there's one more. Remember, believers in Britain have said that this is something we don't need to live by today. Look at it with me, Exodus 20, verses 8 through 11. "Remember the Sabbath day to keep it holy. 6 days you shall labor and do all your work, but the seventh day is the Sabbath of the Lord your God. In it you shall do no work, you nor your son nor your daughter, nor your male servant nor your female servant, nor your cattle, nor your stranger who is within your gates. For in 6 days the Lord made the heavens and the earth, the sea, and all that in them is, and rested the seventh day. Therefore the Lord blessed the Sabbath day and hallowed it." So how would that look, having other gods before God? Well, it makes the Bible a nonsense. You can not love God with your whole heart, soul, mind, and strength, and have another god before God. Okay, for believers to bow down and worship graven images? That doesn't even make sense. This is where you need a rolling your eyes emoji. don't take the name of the Lord in vain. Evidently, that doesn't matter anymore. You know what's interesting about this? Is that the commandments that are still important are the ones that deal with what other people do to you. But when it comes to disrespecting God, evidently that just doesn't matter so much. Fourth one, remember the Sabbath day to keep it holy. You'd really let that go in today's pressure cooker world? Jesus said in Mark 2:27, the Sabbath was made for man. Isaiah said, don't trample on God's holy day in Isaiah 58. And over and above all of that, Jesus said in John 14:15, if you love me, keep my commandments. 1 John 3:4 says that sin is the transgression of the law. Many translations express that as sin is lawlessness. Now, let's not make the mistake of thinking that this is just a British thing. Some years ago, Reuters reported that Americans were more familiar with the ingredients of a Big Mac than they were with the Ten Commandments. For example, more people could recall that a Big Mac contained two all-beef patties than knew there was a commandment that said, thou shalt not kill. Fewer people were able to recall, honor thy father and thy mother, than knew that a Big Mac contained a pickle. More people could remember Bobby and Peter from the Brady Bunch than knew that there was a remember the Sabbath day to keep it holy. Now, admittedly, this was not a survey of just Christians. But still, years before he became known for his run for the U.S. Senate, Roy Moore was a circuit court judge in the state of Alabama. He hung the Ten Commandments on the wall of his courthouse. It sparked controversy. Later, as Chief Justice of the Supreme Court in the state of Alabama, Moore had a 5,000-pound granite monument of the Ten Commandments moved into the Supreme Court building. Now, that was controversial as well. It was eventually ruled that that monument had to go. Moore went as well, but not before thousands of people demonstrated in support of that monument of the Ten Commandments. At that demonstration, one man shouted at the top of his voice, get your hands off our God. So it's interesting. We seem to have this very two-faced relationship with the Ten Commandments. On the one hand, we acknowledge they were given by God, but on the other hand, masses of people, including many Christians, aren't sure they really need to be kept. So which is it? Now, if the answer is that the Ten Commandments ought to be kept, then that gives rise to another really important question. I'll have that in just a moment. It may seem that integrity is in short supply, but it does not need to be in short supply in your life. 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Thanks for joining me on It Is Written. I'm in the Bahamas. Once upon a time, a haven for pirates. Not good people, pirates. They were thieves, killers, mercenaries. They were outlaws, not cartoon characters, not caricatures. They were lawless. In the 1900s, the Bahamas was a haven for freed slaves. The Royal Navy resettled here thousands of slaves who'd been liberated from slave ships. American slaves and black Seminoles escaped here from Florida. and slaves on board U.S. domestic ships, which had sheltered here in the Bahamas owing to bad weather, were freed here as well. These are actual ruins of homes of former slaves. Slavery was lawlessness. And lawlessness challenges the church. Antinomianism teaches that because of grace, because we are saved by grace through faith in Jesus Christ, we then therefore do not need to obey the law of God, which is madness, of course. There's a world of difference between what happens in a person's life in coming to salvation and then what takes place in a person's life once that person has received salvation. Now, it is true. We are saved one way, by grace alone, through faith alone, in Christ alone. That's right, and that is a wonderful truth. There is nothing that you can do to earn salvation. It is a gift given you from God. You accept it, you rejoice in it, you believe that Jesus died for you, and that through the death of Jesus Christ, your sins are forgiven. But once a person comes to faith in God, once God enters a person's life and that faith journey continues, well, what does that look like? David told us in Psalm 40 and verse 8 when he said, "I delight to do your will, O my God. Your law is in my heart." The question isn't, should we live with or without reference to the Ten Commandments? The answer to that question is obvious. The bigger question is, how do you keep the Ten Commandments? You know, when Jesus said, "If you love me, keep my commandments," he was not saying, "If you love me, then prove it by going ahead and keeping the Ten Commandments." No, what Jesus was saying was, "If you love me, then you will keep the Ten Commandments, because that's what happens when I dwell in you." When your heart is given to God, obedience becomes an inevitability. Now, I recognize that statements like that, obedience being an inevitability, can be cold comfort to some people. If you're stuck in sin, if you're going backwards instead of forwards, if you're not progressing spiritually, those are difficult words. The battle is real. Undoubtedly, you've experienced it. You might be caught in the middle of it now. So, let's consider what Paul wrote to the Romans, chapter 7, verse 14. "For we know that the law is spiritual, but I am carnal, sold under sin." Carnal, fleshly, like the Spanish word for meat, carne. Paul says, "I am carnal." So why is that a problem? He explains in Romans 8, verse 7. "Because the carnal mind is enmity against God, for it is not subject to the law of God, neither indeed can be." You notice that? Paul says, "I am carnal." Like Blackbeard or Calico Jack. Lawless. Paul goes on, "For what I am doing, I do not understand. For what I will to do, that I do not practice. But what I hate, that I do. For I know that in me, that is in my flesh, nothing good dwells. For to will is present with me, but how to perform what is good, I do not find. For the good that I will to do, I do not do, but the evil I will not to do, that I practice. O wretched man that I am, who will deliver me from this body of death?" Can you see yourself in that picture, unable to do the things that you really want to do, doing the things that you know you should not? See yourself in that picture? Somebody upsets you. You know you shouldn't retaliate in a negative way, but you do it anyway. You know you shouldn't claim that deduction on your taxes, but you claim it anyway. You're in a relationship that you know you shouldn't be in. Seems like it's impossible for you to get out. You feel hatred towards somebody and you know you should feel otherwise, but it's like you're stuck there and there's nothing you can do to shake off these things that you don't even want to be doing. So what do? Wouldn't it be something if Romans chapter 7 ended with Paul's desperate cry, "Who shall deliver me from this body of death?" I am extremely glad that it does not. That Paul answers that question in the next verse, Romans 7:25, where he says, I thank God through Jesus Christ my Lord. You want a way out of lawlessness? Jesus is that way out. You want a way out of slavery to the old life? Jesus is that way. And when he comes into your life, gives you a new heart, new impulses, new desires, then you can say with Paul in the very next verse, Romans 8 and verse 1, there is therefore now no condemnation to them who are in Christ Jesus, who walk not after the flesh, but after the Spirit. Moments ago, Paul is saying that there is no good thing in him, that he is carnal, that he's not subject to the law of God. Moments later, there is now no condemnation. Now, here's how you can have that experience. Accept Jesus Christ into your life. Tell God you want to live for him and that you need him to do it in your life because you can't do it yourself. It'll change your life. And if you're already a believer, but you're not experiencing God's power, this is for you as well. Get God's word into your mind and it'll mold you and it will shape you. You'll have a new mind. Spend a little less time with Netflix, a little less time on the internet, and more time with God. You can't possibly love a God that you don't know. And the more you know God, the more you're going to want to know God. Take time to pray. Talk to God. That's where the power is. You want to connect with God. It's so important that you do. Take time to talk with God every day, morning and evening, and as you go about your day. You know how a doctor is going to advise a patient that he or she needs to make changes? Stop smoking, stop drinking, cut down sugar, cut down fat, cut red meat. You know how that goes. God does the same to us in our personal and in our spiritual lives. He says, there might be some people you need to cut out of your life. Stop associating with because they're dragging you down. There might be some places that you just don't want to go anymore. Stop frequenting the bars and the clubs. There might be some channels that you need to change or some websites that you don't want to visit any longer. There might be changes that need to be made. And when you make those changes, you prevent Satan from taking your heart off in another direction and you reserve your heart for God and for the influences of God. Now, where's the power for that going to come from? It's going to come from God. Philippians 4 and verse 13 says, I can do all things through Christ who strengthens me. And that's the truth. You see, there is a battle raging. And it's a battle against self. God calls you, but your selfish self demands expression. God calls you, but your selfish self wants to do its own thing. God calls you and you chafe against that. You say, no, but I want to go my own direction. But when you surrender to God, when you allow God to take your heart, you allow God to make you a new person. Paul said, if anyone is in Christ, that person is a new creature, a new creature. Old things are passed away. All things are become new. So how is it with you? Would you let God make you new, all new? When God has your heart, he'll change you. You'll start to love the things God loves. You'll look at life a whole new way. You'll begin to live as a child of God. Our Father in heaven, we thank you that there is a power greater than the power of our selfish selves. There is a pirate within each one of us. We are lawless outside of the power of God. So I pray that you would take our hearts and make them yours. Let Jesus, through your Holy Spirit, dwell in us. I pray that you would subdue that selfish self that wants to go its own way and guide us in the way that leads to the cross and that leads to eternal life. We thank you today that you love us so much that you gave Jesus to die for us, that through faith in him, we might be made new, that we might love what you love, and that our lives would merely be the outworking of your will, and that your principles, even your commandments, would be carried out in our lives. Change our hearts, make us yours. We thank you today for we claim you, we praise you. In Jesus' name, amen. thank you so much for joining me today in the Bahamas. I'm looking forward to seeing you again next time. Until then, remember, it is written, man shall not live by bread alone, but by every word that proceeds from the mouth of God.
2: 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We hope you have been blessed and that your faith in God has been renewed. 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

have to tread some rocks along the road, and I'm sure I'll feel the need once more for your strength to

Listen to what Jesus says in Matthew chapter 5, verse 23. Therefore, if you bring your gift to the altar, and there remember that your brother has something against you, leave your gift there at the altar and go your way. First be reconciled to your brother, and then come and offer your gift. You know, I can't help but notice that the Bible always seems to point us away from ourselves and towards other people. Even our personal relationship to God seems to take a back seat sometimes to our relationship with other people. Jesus actually tells us that God wants us to make things right with others before we offer Him a sacrifice at the altar. Now, when you consider how important sacrifices were in Jesus' day, that really says something about how important our relationships to other people are. The act of giving a sacrifice was one of the holiest things a person could do, and yet Jesus says your relationship to other people takes precedence if that relationship's not healthy. And in the book of 1 John, we catch a glimpse of why that is. Just listen to this. The Bible says, if someone says, I love God and hates his brother, he's a liar. For he who does not love his brother whom he has seen, how can he love God whom he has not seen? And this commandment we have from him, that he who loves God must love his brother also. One of the highest forms of worship is to emulate someone, to mimic what they do. Worship, after all, is the act of ascribing worth to someone. That's what the word means. And when you imitate someone else, you are telling the world that person, the way they live, is a worthy example. So, a vital part of worshiping God in your personal life is to live His life, to demonstrate His character of love to the world. How in the world can you be reconciled to God, then, if you haven't been willing to reconcile with your neighbor or coworker? If you really believe that God is who He claims to be, you'll make that a part of your daily life. And you know what you're going to discover? It's just a better way to live.

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1: We greet our friends everywhere with Chapter 31 of Perilous Journey, the story of John Bunyan. Today featuring the fourth episode in his Pilgrim's Progress. 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

0: While the people of Bedford Church prayed for John's release from prison, and while his friends petitioned to have him freed, John spent his last prison days reading his completed manuscript of Pilgrim's Progress to two fellow prisoners.
1: After the Shining Ones ministered to Christian, he continued on his journey until he came, at the bottom of a hill, to three men fast asleep, with fetters on their heels. The name of one of them was Simple, of another Sloth, and of the third Presumption. Christian, seeing them lying there chained, went to awaken them.
2: Wake up! Wake up! You mustn't stay here! Wake up!
3: Wes, what do you want?
2: I will help you if you want me to.
4: I'm tired. You woke me up.
2: This is no place to sleep.
4: This is a very good place to sleep. Now, you'll excuse me.
2: No, you must all wake up.
5: What do you mean by making such a lot of noise?
2: I'll help you off with your chains.
5: Why?
2: This is a very dangerous place. You must not rest until you get to Zion.
4: Dangerous?
2: Yes, the devil goes about like a roaring lion. And if he comes here, you are all chained and will be devoured.
5: What a ridiculous person you are to come and try to teach us.
4: I'm going back to sleep.
3: So am I.
2: I do not like to do it. But I have to leave you, Simple, Presumption, Sloth, to your fates.

0: I have got to keep on with my journey. Oh, that wall is so high on each side of the highway, I can see nothing but the road ahead of me.
1: What's that?
2: Ah, the road isn't as far below the wall as I thought. Are you ready to jump, Hypocrisy?
3: Ready.
2: Made it. Hello.
0: Hello. Who are you?
2: My name is Formalist, and this fellow is Hypocrisy. As you can see, we've just climbed over the wall onto the narrow road and are on our way to Mount Zion.
0: Why did you not come in at the wicket gate that's at the beginning of this road? Don't you know that it's written that anyone coming in another way is a thief and a robber?
2: It was far too difficult to go that way. We took a shortcut.
0: But won't it be considered a sin by the Lord of Zion?
2: What?
0: Violating the will of God like that. He said to go in at the gate.
3: Lots of people take the short way. They've been doing it for hundreds of years. And besides, if we get there, what does it matter how we came? You started at the gate.
2: And as far as the rules and laws go, Christian, we do them as well as you do. You're no different from us, except maybe for that coat you're wearing, which I suppose some of your neighbors gave you.
0: I cannot help warning you that you will not be saved by obeying laws and ordinances. You did not come in at the door. And as for my coat, it was given to me by the Lord of the place to which I go. And when I get to the gate of the celestial city, the Lord will recognize me because I will be wearing the coat he gave me. I also have a mark on my forehead that I got on the day my burden rolled away. And I have a parchment roll to present at the celestial gate. I doubt very much that you both have these things since you came over the wall.
3: Oh, what a lot of empty talk.
2: Who needs a coat and roll?
4: I beheld then that Christian and Formalist and Hypocrisy went on together, until they came to the hill Difficulty. There were two side roads that branched off from the straight road, and Formalist and Hypocrisy, supposing that these two ways might meet again with the narrow way, decided to take the side roads. Now, the name of one of those ways was Danger, and the name of the other, Destruction. So the one took the way which is called Danger, which led him to a great wood, and the other took the way to Destruction, which led him to a wide field, full of dark mountains, where he stumbled and fell and rose no more. I looked then after Christian, to see him going up the hill Difficulty on the narrow path, where he kept stumbling and falling because of the steepness of the way.
0: I don't know how much farther I can go. The way seems too steep for me. What's that ahead? Oh, it's a garden. And it's level. And has places to rest. I'm almost there. A little bit farther. Oh, it's so good to lie down. I'm so tired. I'll just look at my parchment roll for a little while. Oh, this is a pleasant rest. And I'm so sleepy.
5: Christian! Go to the ant, thou sluggard. Consider her ways and be wise.
0: Oh, I fell asleep. It's almost night. I've got to get going. Oh, I shouldn't have slept. Now I can hardly see the path, and it seems steeper than ever. Oh, the top of this hill seems farther away than ever. Oh, at last. The top. I can hardly see, but I am at the top. Oh, What's this? Two men are running to meet me. Dear sirs, what's the matter? You look terrified and... Oh, you're running the wrong way. The Celestial City is the way you're coming from.
6: Who are you?
0: My name is Christian.
6: I am Mistrust.
7: And I am Timorous.
6: We were going to the City of Zion, even managed to get to the top of this terrible hill. But the further we go, the more danger we meet with. We're going back.
7: Yes. Just a little ways ahead of you lie a couple of lions. We couldn't tell whether they were awake or asleep. One thing is sure, anyone who goes near them will get pulled to pieces.
0: It sounds terrifying. But where can I go to be safe? If I go back to my old life in the City of Destruction, fire and brimstone will fall on me. If I can get to the Celestial City, I know I will be safe there. So I must go on. To go back is nothing but death. To go on is only fear of death. And beyond that, life everlasting. I'm going on.
7: Good night, Christian.
5: Farewell.
0: My heart is fearful. I'll read my parchment roll and take comfort. Where is my roll? I've lost it. I've lost my parchment. What am I going to do? It must be here somewhere. Where could I have lost it? In the arbor where I fell asleep. It must have fallen out of my hand when I slept. And now I have to go halfway down the hill again to find it.

0: I trust, John, that you have poor Christian come again to the garden and find his parchment.
1: Yes. He had to have it to get in at the celestial gate. And you should have seen his joy when he found it again. The roll was the assurance of his life and his acceptance at heaven's gate.
0: God grant that we all will rejoice to present our rolls at the gate of God.
2: Amen. What happened next, John?
1: Well, Christian was so joyful to find his roll that he got to the summit of the hill difficulty again without much trouble at all, even though it was almost dark by this time. But when he got to the top, he remembered what those two fellows, Timorous and Mistrust, had said about the lions they'd met. And poor Christian began to be fearful again. What if he should meet lions?
3: What if I should meet lions in the dark? Night is the time they hunt, and I would have no defense. Oh, what's this I'm coming to? Oh, a palace. Oh, if I could stay the night here. Oh, this is wonderful. Lions. The lions Mistrust and Timorous told of. They're guarding the door of the palace.
4: Christian, is your strength so small? Don't be afraid of the lions. They're chained and put there to try your faith. Keep in the middle of the path, and no harm will come to you.
3: Sir, whose house is this, and would it be possible to stay here for the night?
4: This house was built by the Lord of the Hill for pilgrims. Who are you?
3: My name is now Christian, but before it was Graceless. I am on my way to the city of Zion, but because it is now night, I would like to stay here until morning.
4: I'll call some of the ladies of the house. They are the ones who will invite you to stay.
5: Who knocks?
4: This man is called Christian and desires to stay the night.
5: Come in, blessed of the Lord. This house was built to entertain pilgrims like yourself.
3: Oh, I will gladly come in, for I have had a hard journey today.
5: You will feel refreshed after some food and company.

0: This food is delicious. I was getting weak from hunger.
1: Tell us more about your burden.
0: As I said, it was so heavy upon my back, I could hardly walk. But as I came up the hill to the cross, a strange thing happened. Strange and more wonderful than words can tell.
1: What was that?
0: I seemed to see one hanging upon the cross. His blood was dropping down. And it was the very sight of him that made my burden fall off my back. And while I looked, three angels came to me. One told me my sins were forgiven. One stripped me of my rags and gave me this coat that you see me wearing. And another put this mark on my forehead and gave me this roll.
1: You have had a long journey already, haven't you, Christian?
0: Not as long as I have ahead of me, I understand.
1: And you must rest for it, Christian. If you have finished eating, come, and I will show you your room where you can rest until morning. Let us commit ourselves to the Lord for the night.

You've heard Chapter 31 of Perilous Journey, the story of John Bunyan, featuring today the fourth episode of his Pilgrim's Progress. This is another in the series Stories of Great Christians that comes to you from the radio studios of the Moody Bible Institute.

By August 7, 1963, the now famous Milgram experiment was underway at Yale University. Study subjects were told to administer electric shocks to another person. And 65% of participants did, even though they knew the electric shocks would likely prove fatal. Of course, no one was actually shocked, but the study revealed that people are obedient to authority figures. In Acts 5:29, Peter said, "We ought to obey God rather than men. We respect people, but we obey God." The Milgram experiment explains why people have been able to do ghastly things. When someone in authority tells you, the temptation is to do what you're told. Take your cue from God. No pastor, priest, or politician should be able to compel you to sully your conscience. Don't be afraid to say no when you should say no. Let your first loyalty be to God. John Bradshaw, It Is Written.

Jesus. The mere mention of his name can calm the storm, heal the broken, raise the dead. At the name of Jesus, I've seen sin-hardened men melted, derelicts transformed. I've seen the lights of hope put back in the eyes of a hopeless child. I've heard a mother softly breathe his name at the bedside of a child delirious with fever, and I've watched that little body grow quiet.

ounce of strength to whisper Earth's sweetest name, Jesus. Emperors have tried to destroy it. Philosophies have tried to stamp it out. Tyrants have tried to wash it from the face of the earth with the very blood of those who claimed it. Yet the name of Jesus stands. And there shall be in that final day, when every voice that has ever uttered a sound, every voice of Adam's race, shall join in one great mighty chorus to proclaim the name of Jesus.

Morning. Sometimes we'll put a few verses on the screen, but usually we just have a few graphics to try to enhance the sermon, but we do want you to be in the Word. I invite you to turn in the Scriptures today with me to the book of Acts, Acts chapter 9. Acts chapter 9, and we're going to study together just a few verses between verse 36, it's the last story in Acts chapter 9, verse 36 through 43. And maybe what I'll do to begin with is I will just read this, and then we're going to take it point by point and see what we can learn from the Word of God and do our best to apply it to our lives today. At Joppa, there was a certain disciple named Tabitha, which is translated Dorcas. This woman was full of good works and charitable deeds which she did. But it happened in those days that she became sick and died. And when they had washed her, they laid her in an upper room. And since Lydia was near Joppa, the disciples heard that Peter was there. They sent two men, imploring him not to delay in coming to them. Then Peter arose and went with them. And when he had come, they brought him to the upper room. And all the widows stood by him, weeping, showing the tunics and the garments which Dorcas had made while she was with them. But Peter put them all out, and he knelt down and he prayed. And turning to the body, he said, "Tabitha, arise." And she opened her eyes. And when she saw Peter, she sat up. Then he gave her his hand and lifted her up. And when he had called the saints and the widows, he presented her alive. And it became known throughout all of Joppa, and many believed on the Lord. So it was that he stayed many days in Joppa with Simon the tanner. Now there's the story. It's the story of Dorcas. It's a miraculous story. It's a story about a person who is full of good works. And that would be the sermon title today, talking about Dorcas, this person full of good works. She was doing good things every time she could. You might say she was a schemer. She was conniving. Dorcas spent all of her free time trying to devise new ways to bless others. Now, isn't that really what the Christian life is all about? Wanting to just be good and bless others. And it's not just about taking the grace and forgiveness. When you're full of the love of God, it spills out. You know, in life, I tried to inculcate this in my kids. I've come to the conclusion there are really two kinds of people. There are some people who go through life and they leave a wake of blessing. They're spilling over in some way. They are contributing. They are producing. They are giving. And then you got the other kind. They are a vacuum. They're sort of like a black hole. As they go through life, they are constantly consuming and taking what everyone else produces. They don't come into a life. Now, everybody does an element of producing and consuming. The idea is when your life is over, would you have left more than you took? And Dorcas's life was one that spilled over in blessing to others. She was a producer. She was a giver. She tried to overflow with blessing. She found great joy in making other people happy, and it just made her so happy. She was always trying to connive and scheme new ways. She'd see somebody and she'd say, "You know, I bet that they could use an extra coat for their child." And so she'd start sewing. Evidently, she was really busy with her spindle and her sewing. Or she'd see somebody else and say, "You know, they've just suffered a tragedy in their family. I bet it's going to be hard for them to think about food. I'm going to bring them some extra food." And I don't know how she funded herself. I don't know if she was independently wealthy or she carried on a full-time job at the same time, but whatever she did, she just was always plotting and planning how she might go through her day doing good things for other people. So finally, the Bible testimony about her is she was full of charitable deeds and good works. By the way, if you just go the next few verses after Dorcas, go to Acts chapter 10, and it talks about a Gentile. Not only was there a member of the church, you remember hearing about Cornelius, this Roman centurion from the Italian regiment, a devout man who feared God with all of his household. Notice,

who gave alms generously. There are a lot of poor people begging on the streets. He gave to the people, and he prayed to God always. He had a relationship with God, and he loved people. Isn't that what it says? And then later in verse 4, an angel comes to him and says, your alms, your good deeds, the things you've done for the poor, have come up as a memorial before God. It's like a sacrifice of praise to God. God sees it. God sent an angel to him. He wasn't even a believer. It's not just church members that do good deeds. There's some good people out there in the world. Some people just want to love people. And Dorcas was like that. But notice that God noted what she did. Now, the amazing thing about the story, as you read on, it tells us that here's this wonderful woman that everybody loves. I'm back in Acts chapter 9. It happened in those days, she became sick. Well, that won't be a problem. She'll just get the church elders to come together. They'll anoint her with oil, they'll pray over, and she'll get better. Sometimes you wonder, why do Christians get sick? But, yeah, that even happens. Every now and then we'll hear prosperity preachers. You all know what I mean by that. And they love to talk about if you've got enough faith that you will just name it and claim it. I heard another pastor say one day, you'll blab it and grab it. That you just get to say what you want. God has to do it. And if you're not wealthy and healthy and wise, it's because you just don't have enough faith. And if you're sick, you don't have enough faith. Now in our church, when you're sick, we say, you don't eat enough garlic. So we got different theology. a little different spin on it. But the idea that you can, that good people don't get sick is not biblical. You got Elijah going to heaven in a fiery chariot. He transfers to Elisha a double portion of his spirit. Actually, the Lord did the transfer. Elisha has a double portion of Elijah's spirit. But how does his life end? Says he got a sickness that eventually took his life. Didn't die instantly. If you live long enough, some of us might just fall over in our gardens. That's always nice. If you're going to die just to be healthy to the very end and just fall over like Moses. 120 years, climbed a mountain. Natural strength not abated. His eyes were still sharp and clear. And then he died. Sometimes it doesn't happen that way. Sometimes you get older and you get more frail, you're more susceptible, things begin to break down, you got the symptoms of sickness and disease and age. And I already feel some of that coming on. You don't feel at 50 like you feel at 19. But she got sick and died, and it was unusual because it was premature. She was young. Do Christians still get sick and die? Do sometimes bad things happen to good people? There's sin and sickness in our world. It doesn't mean it's God's will, but sometimes it's for the glory of God that that may happen. You know, I don't want to rush past another point here I was making about her being full of good works. If you look in Titus chapter 2, verse 11, this is an important challenge for us all. Titus 2, verse 11. For the grace of God that brings salvation has appeared to all men, teaching us that denying ungodliness and worldly lusts, we should live soberly, righteously, and godly in our present age. Yes, even this present age we can live godly. Looking for the blessed hope and the glorious appearing of our great God and Savior, Jesus Christ. Someone who looks forward to the appearing of Christ is better known as an Adventist. That means you're looking forward to the advent of the Lord. Who gave himself for us that he might redeem us from every lawless deed and purify for himself. Why did Jesus give himself? It says he gave himself to purify for himself his own special people. Here's a group of people, and how do you identify them? They are zealous, they are enthusiastic, they are passionate about good works. They're full of good deeds. They're doing charitable things. When Jesus told the parable of the Good Samaritan, he said it was very interesting, the irony of the story. This man falls among thieves, they strip him and they beat him, he's on the road and he's half dead, suffering, naked.
And two church leaders come by, priest, Levite, they do nothing but look. And then finally, a foreigner, a Samaritan, comes by, and he not only gives him his immediate needs, he could have left him there, but he then brings him a hotel, and he could have left him there, but he stays at the hotel, and he takes care of him, and he nurtures him, and then when he leaves, he then gives more money to the innkeeper to see him to a full recovery. Takes full responsibility for his healing. And he's not even a member of his church. And in that story, Jesus said, who was a neighbor to him that fell among thieves? Who, when God looks down from heaven on that story, who was the Lord really thrilled with? Good Samaritan actually is like Christ. It's what Jesus does for us, fallen humanity. But it's what Jesus wants us to do for each other. He wants us to have that care and concern. Matter of fact, Christ was more concerned with that man's love for his fellow man than what church he went to. I didn't say the other wasn't important. But in the parable, Jesus didn't emphasize, well, would have been a good story if he had just gone to the same church as the Levite and the priest. He was basically saying God looked down from heaven and was pleased what that man did. He was moved by what that man did. And in Acts chapter 10, when it talks about Cornelius, God looks down from heaven. He sends a message to Cornelius. He says, God has seen your good deeds. Cornelius ends up joining the church. That's all great. You want to be part of the right church. But God was especially pleased that they loved their fellow man. Do we go through the day with a Holy Spirit radar that's helping us to identify needs of others around us and say, Lord, how can I be a blessing to others? A lot of times it's just words that we can say. A lot of times it's just an attitude of being kind and being cheerful and being positive. And you'll find opportunities around you all the time to do those things. Well, that's what Dorcas did. Hebrews 13, verse 20. Still talking about God wants us to be, as I read in Titus, zealous of good works. Enthusiastic about it. Hebrews 13, verse 20. Now may the God of peace, who brought up our Lord Jesus Christ from the dead, that great shepherd of the sheep, this is the benediction in the book, that great shepherd of the sheep, through the blood of the everlasting covenant, make you complete in every good work to do his will. You know, good works have a bad rap. In a lot of churches, good works have a bad rap. Because if you talk about good works, it sounds like you're bordering on talking about what? Legalism. You're works-oriented. Well, there's nothing wrong with doing good. Christians should do good. It's not the bumper sticker that says Christians aren't perfect, just forgiven. We're not just forgiven. We're supposed to be transformed into the image of Christ, doing what Jesus did. And what did Jesus do? He went about doing good, the Bible says, and healing all that were oppressed of the devil. And that's what we should do. But even good people have trials. You've read the story of Job? Perfect and an upright man. Family got wiped out, wealth got wiped out, health got wiped out. I guess he just didn't have enough faith, huh? I said sarcastically. No, bad things happen to good people. Dorcas got sick and died. Sometimes we ask a lot of questions and say, why? Well, the good news is, you know one thing we can learn from this story? I already read you the story, so I'm not ruining the end, I hope. She gets resurrected, right? Every person that loves the Lord and loves their fellow man that dies has nothing to worry about because they get resurrected. Maybe in this life, definitely in the next. But they don't have to worry. You should never mourn for a true believer when they die. Don't mourn for them. Matter of fact, I feel sorry for Dorcas. They did not bring Dorcas back for Dorcas. Because it was actually a little disappointing probably for her. She could have woke up in the resurrection of the just with a new body. They brought her back because the church needed her, right? She was so valuable. And it says that she cared about making sure that people were clothed. So they fetched Peter.
Just to give you the story again, to bring you back to the passage. When she got sick and died, it says they washed her, put her in an upper room. Now, the reason the Bible tells us that, when it says that they washed her, that means they prepared her body for burial. And one reason the Dr. Luke is mentioning that, this is written by a doctor, he's saying they knew that she didn't just slow her breathing, she was not in a comatose state. They knew that body was dead. They had prepared it for burial, there was no breath in her, she was blue and cold, and they wrapped her up and ready to bury her. But they send her, or they send somebody to fetch Peter. Now, some have wondered, why did they send for Peter? She's dead. Did they want him to do the funeral? No, they said, come quickly, do not delay. Why did they send for Peter? You know, I think that they were hoping for a resurrection. In the Bible, does Jesus tell us that he expected the apostles to raise the dead? Matthew 10:6, when he sent them out preaching, he said, go rather to the lost sheep of the house of Israel. As you go, preach, saying, the kingdom of heaven is at hand. Heal the sick, cleanse the lepers, raise the dead. Cast out devils. Freely you've received and freely give. Now, you might be wondering, and some still wonder, was that just for the apostles, or was that a mandate especially for the apostles? There's really no record in the New Testament of anyone other than an apostle. Paul, who was really called as an apostle because Jesus met with him, did raise someone after Christ ascended, but did the Lord expect us to continue going out raising the dead? Well, I'm tempted to think that when God pours out His Spirit in the last days, you're going to see some of the same signs and wonders and miracles that you saw the early church leaders doing. I'm not prepared to try that at the next funeral. So I don't want anyone coming up and saying, Pastor Doug, you preached about this. Try it. If the Lord impresses me, I'll hopefully have the courage to do that. But this is something that I think that the church witnessed during the ministry of Christ. They believed that Jesus had the power. You realize up until this time, no apostle had raised anybody. Dorcas is the first apostle resurrection that's recorded. And so Jesus said, go and preach. They sent two messengers to Peter. Come quickly. Don't delay. And so Peter arrives there. And, you know, the Bible tells us as he meets the widows. Peter comes as he's summoned. He's a real servant to the church. He arose and he went with them. And when he had come, they brought him to the upper room, and all the widows stood by him, weeping and showing the tunics and the garments which Dorcas had made, notice this, while she was with them. Now, one thing I want you to note is, do they think Dorcas is still with them? No. They understood the state of the dead. But the other thing I think is interesting is, they're talking so much about the fabric industry of Dorcas. She seemed to really be handy with a spindle and a loom or something. And it reminded me of some verses in the Bible. Job 31:19. He's talking about his righteousness and didn't understand why the suffering had come. He said, if I have seen any perish for want of clothing, or any poor without covering, if his loins have not blessed me, if he was not warmed with the fleece of my sheep, if I have lifted up my hand against the fatherless when I saw my help in the gate. Job is saying, I have always cared for those who were cold and shivering or naked, for the fatherless and the widows. You know, the Bible tells us that's what real religion is. Let me read that verse to you. James 1:27. We're talking about basic Christianity here. Pure and undefiled religion before God and the Father is this. This is the bottom line, James says. To visit orphans and widows in their trouble and to keep yourself unspotted from the world. Visiting them means ministering to them and keeping yourself unspotted. Live a holy life and care for those
who are unfortunate. Not because it's being mandated from the government or the church, but because it's in your heart. Sometimes we only want to do it when we're under orders. It ought to be we're constrained in our hearts. Proverbs 31. You know this passage at the end of Proverbs? It describes the ideal perfect woman. It says in Proverbs 31:18, she perceives that her merchandise is good, and her lamp does not go out by night. She stretches out her hand to the distaff, and her hand holds the spindle. These are articles that were used for weaving, making fabric, making yarn out of wool. It's talking about she's covering the poor. She extends her hand to the poor. She is not afraid of snow for her household, for all of her household is clothed with scarlet. And that wonderful, perfect woman that you see there in Proverbs 31, she's sort of an allegory for the bride of Christ, for the church, that keeps them warm and keeps them in light. And then, of course, I read to you Isaiah 58. So all the widows come and they show, Dorcas has kept us all clothed. Dorcas has kept our children warm. And this is the kind of influence that the church is supposed to have in the community. Now, clothing in the Bible doesn't just mean the fabric on your back that keeps out the elements and protects you and makes a fashion statement for whatever your favorite colors might be. But it represents covering like the righteousness of Christ. She was constantly busy with the loom and with her spindle, helping provide a covering for those that were uncovered, helping provide warmth for those that were cold. Isn't that part of the work of the Church of Jesus? To help people have that robe of righteousness that Jesus provides to cover our nakedness and our sin. And going back to the story, and I'll conclude, go back to Acts chapter 9. He put them all out, and he knelt down and prayed. Now, it's not necessary to kneel every time you pray. In the Bible, it says Solomon stood and pronounced a benediction. We usually stand for a benediction. If you're sitting down to eat your food, you may bow your head and just ask God to bless your food and thank him for it. But it is appropriate when you come in a special sense before the holy God to show reverence. And if you're able, if you're not able because you've got some knee problems or other issues, to kneel down. Sometimes you get a little older and the joints don't move as quickly. I kind of groan when I get up now, but I still can kneel. But he knelt. And if you're getting ready to ask God for a resurrection, you better kneel. Because that doesn't happen very often. If there are different levels of prayers, a kneeling prayer, a resurrection prayer is a pretty big prayer. So he gets on his knees and he prays. And then he turns to the body. And I wondered what he was thinking to himself when he thought, I'm going to try this and I hope it works. He turns to this body that is breathless, lifeless, there is no pulse, there is no movement, it is completely dead. And he says, Tabitha, arise. And she opened her eyes, those beautiful antelope-like eyes. She opened her eyes and she saw Peter, she sat up and she thought, what's the pastor doing here? And he gave her his hand and he lifted her up. And he called in the other widows and presented her alive. And it became known through all Joppa, and many believed on the Lord. You know, when there's a resurrection, it does a lot for people's faith, right? Maybe this is not just to tell us about the power of the Lord to raise the dead. Maybe one of the reasons this story is in the Bible is to encourage us to live those kind of lives. I've often thought, at my funeral, what will people say about me? I know, that's kind of egotistical, I guess, to think that. You probably thought it. And the reason I think it is I've been to a lot of funerals as a pastor. And I've noticed that at a funeral of even a mediocre person, and even some very difficult people, people tend to say nice things. Sometimes they border on lies. And at the funeral of unordinary people, people say good things. And when you come to the funeral of a really good person, people take their time and they say some wonderful things. I have been very moved at some funerals I've attended listening to the testimonies of how one life affected so many lives. Dorcas' funeral was that way.
Everybody said, we cannot afford to lose her. She is the light of our community. She is the spark in our church. She models it for everyone in town. And they prayed that she would come back. And that great influence for good, that person full of good works, came back through prayer. There was a resurrection of good works in that church. You listening? Maybe we ought to be praying for that. For God to work a miracle of bringing new life into a church and resurrecting the spirit of just wanting to do good to everybody we can. You know, I think that the Lord was so blessed. He was so pleased with Dorcas that even though it meant, you know, I would like to let her rest and come forth in the resurrection, he thought the church needs her. And so he had her come back. And what did it do for the testimony of the gospel? Now, if you're living in Joppa or Lydda or Caesarea, one of those coastal towns, and you've heard there was a sincere Christian in Joppa, and she was so sincere that when she died, God said, I'm bringing her back. Would that tempt you to want to be a Christian? I'd say, well, that's pretty good life insurance, right? God notices things like that. And the testimony of what happened there, it went far and wide. And the gospel and the good news. See, they wanted to hear about the teachings of Jesus because of the goodness of people like Dorcas. Now, in our church, we have theology. We've got doctrines. And the truth will set you free. But people are a lot more interested in hearing what we believe in our theology after they see that we love and we care. And so I'd just like to challenge you, challenge myself. I want to make waves. I want to create ripples with my life for good. I want people to say good things about me at my funeral, and I don't want them to have to lie. I don't want anyone to have to look at their watch at my funeral and wonder when it's going to be over. I want people to notice that I'm gone. I want my life to be a life of production and good and influence for good. I don't want to just go through life and consume and take. Don't you want to have that kind of life, friends? Isn't that what real Christianity is about?

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By August 7, 1963, the now famous Milgram experiment was underway at Yale University. Study subjects were told to administer electric shocks to another person. And 65% of participants did, even though they knew the electric shocks would likely prove fatal. Of course, no one was actually shocked, but the study revealed that people are obedient to authority figures. In Acts 5:29, Peter said, "We ought to obey God rather than men. We respect people, but we obey God." The Milgram experiment explains why people have been able to do ghastly things. When someone in authority tells you, the temptation is to do what you're told. Take your cue from God. No pastor, priest, or politician should be able to compel you to sully your conscience. Don't be afraid to say no when you should say no. Let your first loyalty be to God. John Bradshaw, It Is Written.

These things I have spoken unto you, that in me ye might have peace. In the world ye shall have tribulation, but be of good cheer. I have overcome the world.

The Alzheimer's pill. What's the subtitle? A radical new drug could change old age. Let me just read a line or two to you, just wondering about God. Dr. Frank Longo isn't the kind of guy who chokes up easily. The preeminent neurologist is better known for his professional stoicism and scholarly approach to the devastation he sees weekly in his Alzheimer's patients. The people who come to his office at the Stanford University School of Medicine, their memory just a little bit worse than the last time he saw them. But today, even though he's trying to keep it together, his throat tightens. He's in a small examining room outside Kansas City, Kansas, watching a young man do something people do every day. He's swallowing a pill with a big gulp of water, but it's not just any pill. It's a new drug that Longo hopes will prove to be an effective treatment for Alzheimer's. And when the man swallows, tears pool in the deep furrows around Longo's eyes. My biggest frustration is that we've cured Alzheimer's in mice many times. Why can't we move the success to people? Longo asks. He's referring to the numerous promising compounds that have eliminated the amyloid plaques associated with Alzheimer's in animals. If the ongoing human trials continue to progress the way he hopes, Longo's drug called LM11A31 could be a critical part of finally making that happen. But that's still a big if. Listen to these stats, America. The stakes couldn't be higher, not just for Longo, but also for the world's aging population. In the U.S., all right, our country, in the U.S., 1/3 of Americans over 85 are already affected by Alzheimer's. Globally, nearly 50 million people are living with dementia, most of which is caused by Alzheimer's. And absent effective drugs or other interventions, that number is expected to double every 20 years. With no treatments, caring for them falls to loved ones and assisted living facilities. And some of you here know exactly what that sentence is describing. The cost of that care is skyrocketing. Last line, in 3 years, the global annual burden could reach over $1 trillion. Does God need the Alzheimer's pill? I know it sounds irreverent to even ask the question, but we have his word on it. If we take it, and divine amnesia may not be out of the question. I want you to grab your Bible right now. Let's go. Let's cut to the chase. Grab your Bible and your study guide at the same time. You'll need them both. A stunning set of verses that heavily tilt to the possibility. You check it out for yourself. And while you're finding your Bible, let's get our friendly ushers to put in your hands today's brand new study guide. They're jumping up, I think. Well, we don't need our friendly ushers. Come on, we can do this ourselves. Just reach in your bulletin. There's your study guide. Pull it out. You didn't get one, though. Hold your hand up. And they're coming. Yeah, they're thinking, where are these study... Oh, look at... And those of you watching right now on a screen, some of you streaming, some of you on television, they put the website up for you. You can get the same study guide. You're going to want this study guide. Here's the website, www.newperceptions.tv. That's our new website, newperceptions.tv. Go to that website. You're looking for the little series, Charmed into Righteousness. Title of today's teaching, The Greatest Forgiver. Click on there. There'll be a study guide. You got to follow along with us. So glad you're here. Grab that study guide and let's go. Now for that stunning set of verses. You ready for this? Start off with the book of Isaiah. By the way, you go home this afternoon and mark these up in your Bible. These are top drawer verses. You'll never find verses more potent than these. We're not going to take time to look them up right now. Let's put them on the screen. Isaiah chapter 43, verse 25. God, first person, I am he who blots out your transgressions for my own sake and remembers your sins. Write it in, please. No more. I will remember your sins no more. Divine amnesia. Come on, guys. How could we miss it? First person promise. I promise to blot out your transgressions and remember your sins no more. Which begs the question, how much is no more? How much is no more? In fact, let's put the words up in the English. You know what? You can't make that any shorter than that. No more. No, I suppose you could. You could say, no more. So we'll use no more. God says, I will remember your sins no more. Just to make sure that we get the

0: Point Isaiah goes on, jot this one down, Isaiah 38, verse 17. Isaiah speaking to God, you have put all my sins behind your back. Throws them away behind your back. No wonder God can't remember our sins. They're no longer sitting there in front of him. The problem is they're sitting in front of somebody else, and somebody's always remembering, right? Somebody's always remembering. And if you can't think of anybody, it's the devil. Devil never lets you forget, and that's why you keep recalling them. Come on, this is behind. Too bad. There they are again. Isaiah goes on, Isaiah chapter 44, jot this down, verse 22. God, first person again, I have swept away your offenses like a cloud, your sins like the morning mist. And by the way, that's not the Microsoft cloud or the Apple cloud. That's another cloud. A little white fluffy thing. How does it happen? You're looking at it and suddenly it vanishes in front of your eyes. That's what I've done. Like the low-lying fog in the St. Joseph River Valley. Gone with the advent of the sun. God says, that's what I've done. Jeremiah says, listen, guys, I hope you're not missing what Isaiah is telling you, but in case you have missed it, let me add my voice. Jeremiah chapter 31, verse 34, God, first person again, for I will forgive their wickedness and will remember their sins no more. There it is again, no more. I'm not going to remember it. I promise you. I mean, you almost get the feeling, don't you, that God wants us to conclude that when it comes to our sins, he really does suffer from a severe case of amnesia. Amen. No more. And Micah says, me too, little Micah. He says, I got to get into this. Let's put Micah on the screen. Micah chapter 7, verses 18 and 19. Micah asks, who is a God like you who pardons sin and forgives the transgression of the remnant of his inheritance? You do not stay angry forever, but you delight to show mercy. Boy, was that some singing this morning or what? Christ, Lord, have mercy on me. You delight to show mercy. Now Micah goes on, you will again have compassion on us. You will tread our sins underfoot and hurl our iniquities into the, write it down, the depths of the sea. God says, I'll bury your sins at sea. At a little mountain lake where I grew up as a missionary's kid in Japan, there would be drownings almost tragically every summer. And I'll tell you what, when you're a kid, four years old, 5 years old, that stuff is indelibly imprinted on the hard disk of childhood memories. I can still see that little motorboat chugging around the last place in the lake where they saw the victim. I can see those authorities looking. I can see them finally reaching into that little skiff and pulling out grappling hooks and dropping those hooks over the side to drag on the bottom of that lake in hopes of finding that victim. Here in Micah, God promises to bury our sins at the bottom of the sea, and the only way they could ever again confront us is if we drop the grappling hooks all over the side ourselves and look for that, the corpse of that sin to pull back up and stare at and mourn over and sob over when God says, what are you doing, girl? I buried that already. The devil does not want us to get this, guys. Oh, he does. This will set you free if you get this picture of God today. And the devil, he said, no, I'm going to keep it in front of you. I'm going to rub your nose in it. I'm going to rub your face in it. Every time you forget, I'm back to remind you. Now look, all of these stunning promises are presupposed upon the reality that we have earnestly, with broken heart, taken that sin to Jesus and given it to him. The promises presuppose that that's what you've done. God can't throw away what he doesn't have. 1 John 1:9, come on, don't you ever forget this. The great shining diamond in the New Testament near the end. 1 John 1:9, let's read this one out loud together. If we confess our sins, he is faithful and just to forgive us our sins and cleanse us, purify us from all unrighteousness. Man, every one of these promises, the stunning set that we've just gone through, is premised on the simple condition that we confess and repent of our sin before God. Bring it to me. Bring it to me and see what I'll do with it. Isaiah 1, oh, we got to go back to Isaiah. Jot this down. Isaiah 1, verse 18. Come now, God says, let us settle the matter, says the Lord. Though your sins are like scarlet, they shall be as white as... Hallelujah, got melted yesterday. Isn't that some? Quit laughing so soon, it'll be back. Though your sins are like scarlet, they shall be as white as snow. Though they are red as crimson, they shall be as wool. Jesus says, oh, come on, guys. Please, I beg of you, bring them to me. Bring it to me. I don't care what kind of sin it is. I don't care what color of sin it is. I will not only forgive you, I will wash you, I will purify you, I will cleanse you. And then I'm going to bury that sin in the depths of the sea. I'm going to burn that sin off like the morning mist. Gone, dissipated, vanished. I will remember your sin no more. No more. Just give it to me. Let me have it. And the New Testament barely comes to closing when they quickly slip in what we've just gotten in the Old Testament. The New Testament says, don't miss this. Two times in the book of Hebrews, jot this down. Hebrews chapter 10, verse 17. There, God speaking, their sins and lawless acts I will remember no more. I ask you again. Does God have Alzheimer's? I mean, what's up with this, guys? What have we just read? Severe case of divine amnesia at best. In order to put these stunning promises to the test, we've got to operationalize this cluster. We need to operationalize it with a red-blooded human Exhibit A. All you're going to need is Exhibit A. Trust me, that's all you're going to need. This one perhaps is the most stunning text of all. To set us up, we need to consider four questions. So here come the four questions. Question number one, is it a sin to walk on your roof? Yes or no? The answer is no. Question number two, is it a sin to walk over to the edge of your roof? Not if you don't fall off, it's not. Two. Number three, is it a sin to look into your neighbor's backyard? The answer is no, it's not a sin. Number four, is it a sin to watch your neighbor's wife taking a bath in her backyard in the evening? Yeah. The whole world knows the story of young King David who crossed over the line between innocence and guilt in that moment when he should have turned away. His finger was on the mouse. An unwanted picture popped up on his screen, and all he had to do was click, and it would have been gone, but he lingered and crash and burn. Like a fighter jet shot out of the blue heavens, spiraling down, down, down, crash, poosh, it's over. It's inevitable. Any sin you coddle, you will crash and burn. Every time. And of course, the rest is the tragic morality tale of warning in King David's life. He not only sleeps with his neighbor's wife, get this, he impregnates her. And so to cover it up, he brings her husband home from the battlefront where he's been fighting. He says, go sleep with your wife. She's been missing you. The husband refuses to sleep with his wife because his men are still on the front line taking bullets. So David accidentally executes him by giving the command, when he's up at the front, everybody pull back. And it worked. David gloating over that little nifty secret that only he and she know. When Nathan, the prophet, storms into that palace, and with King James English, he cries out, "Thou art the man!" And the record reads, David bursts into tears, and he sobs, "I have sinned against the Lord." And now added to the annals of penitential literature is this great Psalm 51 prayer, and I need you to see it in your Bible, not on the screen now. No, you find it, Psalm 51. Find it on your phone, doesn't matter to me, Psalm 51. Don't have a Bible, grab the Pew Bible, it'll be page 387. This prayer, this great prayer. David praying, verse 1, Psalm 51, verse 1, "Have mercy on me, O God." We sang those words a moment ago. "Have mercy on me, O God, according to your unfailing love, according to your great compassion. Blot out my transgressions." Verse 2, "Wash away all my iniquity and cleanse me from my sin." David sobs. Did you catch that? Come on. David is praying for what God has already promised in this stunning set of verses we've already read. David pleads, "Blot out my transgressions, but God has promised, I will remember your sins no more." David sobs, "Cleanse me from my sin, but God promises, though your sins be as scarlet, they shall be as white as snow." God has already made provision for your prayer that sobs these words. Already done. And how deep was God's forgiveness of David? Consider now the most stunning of all the verses we look at this morning. Because David eventually dies. Yes, he does. And God has to send a message to the wicked, one of David's successors, wicked and evil King Jeroboam. I want you to see what God sends to Jeroboam. Turn back. You're in 51 Psalm. Psalm 51, go back to 1 Kings chapter 14. If this verse is not marked in your Bible, today is the day that you circle it, you put stars all around it, you underline it, you bend the page over if you have to. You need to see this stunning proof that the stunning promises we've read are all true. Here we go. 1 Kings chapter 14. Verse 8, I'm in the NIV. Let's go. Verse 8, God speaking, I tore the kingdom away from the house of David and gave it to you, King Jeroboam. But you have not been like my servant David, who kept my commands and followed me with all his heart, doing only what was right in my eyes. You cannot fathom the depth of what God has just said unless we break it down. So we're going to break it down right now with your study guide. Write it back down. Let's go. But you, Jeroboam, have not been like my servant David, who, number one, so I've added the numbers, who, number one, kept my commandments. Oh, God. Whoa. Time out. Come on. What are you talking about? He broke the seventh commandment about adultery. He killed the husband. That would be six. He lied. That would be eight. He coveted to start the whole thing. That's 10. He dishonored his father and mother and their spiritual legacy. He broke the whole 10. What are you saying? You kept all my commandments. God says, quit interrupting me, boy. I have more to say. Number two, jot it down. Who kept my commandments, and number two, followed me with all his heart. I hate to do this again, God, but are we talking about the same David? All his heart he gave to you? I don't want to say this, but are you crazy? You got Alzheimer's. That's a big secret that shouldn't get out. God says, I'm not through yet. I got one more. Who kept my commandments, number one, and two, follow me with all his heart, and number three, he did only what was right in my eyes. God, you're sick. You've lost it. You know what he did. The whole world knows. It's too late. Scribbling on this page of my Bible, I've left these words. And every Bible that I can find 1 Kings 14 in, I write these words in that Bible. You can do it the same because I've given it to you in your study guide. It's Steps to Christ, that little classic, Steps to Christ, How to Come to Jesus. Page 62. Oh, this is good. Jot it down. If you give yourself to Jesus and accept him as your Savior, then sinful as your life may have been, for his sake you are accounted righteous. Christ's character stands in place of your character, and you are accepted before God just as if you had not sinned. Write it down and never forget it. Corroboration that this stunning set of promises is true. I will remember your sin no more. I will bury it in the depths of the sea. I will burn it off like the morning mist. I will throw it behind my back. I will treat you like David so that when you die or your name comes up in the judgment, when they call your name, I'll say, hey, I don't remember a thing about him. She did only what was right. That's the God we have just met in this ancient book. Wow. I tell you what, it simply does not get any better than that if you're a sinner like me. Because God is the greatest forgiver, bar none. If you're like me, you have been forgiven by some very merciful and grace-filled, wonderful people in your life. Trust me, I have too. But better than them all is the greatest forgiver in the universe who says, I don't even remember. No more. No more. Which makes you wonder. If we really believe this, come on. If we truly believe that God is the greatest forgiver in the universe, why wouldn't we be more open with him about what's inside of us? Come on, why? If he's the greatest forgiver of all, why wouldn't we be more transparent before him? Why wouldn't we be more vulnerable in confessing our little dirty secrets to him? I mean, please. We all play these silly little games with God, don't we? Pretending to be not quite as needy, not quite as desperate as that publican who's sitting way in the back of the church, or in the front of the church in this case. But I thank you that I tithe and I keep the Sabbath, fast twice a week. C.S. Lewis, in his little book, Letters to Malcolm, chiefly on prayer, wisely observes, jot this down, very, very insightful. We must lay before God what is in us, not what ought to be in us. We got to tell him, this is in me now. Not, you see, we go to God and say, I know what he wants. Watch this. Hey, God, I'm that way. What a foolish game. Lewis goes on, the prayer preceding all prayers is, I like this, may it be the real I who speaks, and may it be the real thou that I speak to. Whom do we think we're fooling when the darkest secrets of our hearts, we keep them from God? I don't want him to see. I don't want him to know. Are you crazy? Is he God? Of course he knows. I mean, we're like the little girl. Mother comes in, insisting that she's eating chocolate chip cookies. And she says, not me, mama. Chocolate smeared all around her lips, crumbs all over her face. Not me, mama. I haven't eaten. God says, who are you fooling? I said, it's all over you. Fess up. Philip Yancey, boy, this is good. Unless I level with God, that relationship, my relationship with him, my relationship with him will go nowhere if I don't level with him. I may continue going to church as I did today. I may sing hymns and praise choruses as we did today. I may even address God politely in formal prayers, but I will never break through the intimacy barrier. Did you catch that? Because God says, what are you trying to tell me? I know you. But you obviously don't know me because you're hiding out of me. I know exactly what you're hiding. Why don't you get this out in the open? Why don't you just deal with this? Then you and I can really go deep. But I can't go deep with somebody who's always playing a game with me. I'm tired of silly games. I'm running out of time. Tell me who you are. Tell me what you need and ask me to do what I've already promised to do. Don't go around saying I'm not that way, when in fact you are. You may fool your lawyer, by the way, but you're not going to fool God. It's the only way we can break this intimacy barrier. How can? Look at the Bible says, James chapter 4, verse 8, draw nigh to God, and he will draw nigh to you. Come close to me. Of course I'm getting closer to you, because you're coming closer to me. It's not like I was standing off. I needed you to just step my way. You can trust the greatest forgiver in the universe with your deepest and darkest secrets because he already knows them all and loves you with all his heart in spite of them all. Once upon a time, there was a God who came down to this earth. And when it came time to die for this world, he stretched out his arms as they nailed him on the cross, and he prayed a single prayer. I'll put that prayer on the screen for you. He prayed, Father, forgive them. They don't know what they're doing. I beg of you, forgive them, please. Desire of Ages writes, put it on the screen, that prayer of Christ for his enemies embraced the world. It took in every sinner that has lived or should live from the beginning of the world to the end of time. Upon all rests the guilt of crucifying the Son of God. And then here comes the gospel. To all, forgiveness is freely offered. Whosoever will may have peace with God and inherit eternal life. Hey guys, you please get this. The truth is, because of Calvary, listen, The truth is, we have already been forgiven 2,000 years ago. The whole world got forgiven. We pardoned, charges dropped 2,000 years ago, which reduces to absurdity. Get this, come on. Which reduces to absurdity the suggestion that God may not forgive me this time, when in fact he has already forgiven me for next time 2,000 years ago. Come on. No more. I'm promising you, no more. So why not receive the gift right now? Several years ago, Maury Vinden, the great preacher, stood right here. I remember this. And he announced that there are four things that God does not know. One, he does not know a sin he does not hate. Two, he does not know a sinner he doesn't love. Three, he does not know a sin he can't forgive. And four, he does not know a better time than now. Pull out that Connect card, will you please? Because I want to give you an opportunity to make the decision right now. We've played these silly games long enough. Today is your day of deliverance. God is here. The devil has been held at bay for a few more minutes. Pull out your Connect card, and I want to go through that Connect card with you. Be sure that I have your email address on the front. Your name and email address, that's all I need. I want to go to the back, and it's time to make a decision. My next step today. Some of you, this moment is going to be a liberating moment for you, and I'm going to do something I've never done with Connect cards before. So let me have your ears. Let me have your ears. My next step today, number one, I am grateful God not only forgives all my sins, but also remembers them no more. Today, I confess to him what he already knows. Some of you have been playing this game long, long, long enough, and it's time for your heart to be set free. Jesus says, if the Son sets you free, you're free indeed, man, woman, you're free indeed. Just let me give it to me, and I'll remember it no more. But you have to give it to me. I want you to give me what's 30 years behind you. I need what's 30 years behind you, because that baby keeps coming up, and I am sick and tired of it being the wall between you and me. I need you to come clean for me. I need you to come clean right now. Just get it out. Let's go. I want you to put a check mark right there, and I'm going to give you an opportunity in a moment to operationalize that check mark. Box number two, I would like to pierce the intimacy barrier and daily pray and talk to God with vulnerable candor. Vulnerable candor. That's what we're talking about. Be honest with him. Open your heart up. Place all your sins in his hands. If they're particularly fresh, good. If they're unusually distant, all the more. Get them gone. In box number three, I'd like to bury my past in the waters of baptism. Please be in touch with me. That is the most significant symbol that the Bible gives to burying the past once and for all. If you have not been baptized and you're in this sanctuary right now and you're watching on television, you're live streaming right now, I need you to know, if you've not been baptized, this is the act in Christ that will wash your past away. Amen. You say, I'm not going to be baptized. You want to carry that ball and chain? Be my guest. If you have not been baptized, put a check mark there. Nobody's going to rush you. You take your time, but you make the decision today. I'm tired of dragging this ball and chain in my life. I want it gone. You put a check mark there, and it'll be an honor to be in touch with you. By email. By email. You control everything. But make the decision, because you control the decision. God is saying, that girl, why is she making that decision? That boy. I mean, how many times have I asked that boy to give me his heart and to baptize his life and bury his past in me, but he won't. He's playing this silly little game as if there's nothing in his life he needs right now. Everything's hunky-dory, God. Thank you so much. Call me again when you need me. Give me a life, he says. Let me have it. And I'll just bury it, and it'll be gone, girl. It'll be gone. Cuba mission, put a check mark there. So here's what's different. If God is calling you, put them all in my hands right now. Everything. Put them all in my hands right now. I'm going to ask you to take this card and walk to the front right now. Don't have the choir singing a lovely hymn. Nope. Just take this card and come to the front. And by that, saying, Dwight, pray for me right now on the spot. And I will pray for you right now on the spot. I want a couple of pastors to stand right here and receive these cards. I'm not asking for your tithes and offerings. I'm asking for your Connect card. If you've made a decision today that I'm going to bury that past, I'm going to give everything to you, God. Everything to you. I want you to come forward, please. And put a card in one of these pastors' hands. And I want to pray with you. Oh, God, I praise your name. For these who've come forward. Oh, it always takes a little bit of gumption and courage to step up in front of everybody and... But you know what, Lord? Jesus, with a cross on his back, all alone, dragged it to the top of Golgotha. He did it to operationalize the prayer. Father, forgive him, forgive her. She didn't know what she was doing. Bring it to me, child. Just bring it to me. I will bury it in the depths of the sea, and I will remember your sin no more. It's not between you and me ever again. I've dropped it. I dropped it 2,000 years ago. Drop it now, please. Drop it in my hand. I'll take it. And then I'll breathe into you all the power and grace and courage you need to live boldly for me. I know what this means for you. But you have me. And I'm with you. I am with you to the end of the age. So stay with me. We'll grow together. And that intimacy, you watch. It'll be there, you and me, every morning, alone. Oh, Father, take our raised hands and these decisions and seal this moment. May this almost too good to be true picture of you be what remains in our hearts until Jesus comes. Amen.
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It's 5 o'clock and time for our final weather update for today. Our current temperature in Nome is 8 degrees above zero. Skies are mostly cloudy with east winds at a brisk 15 miles per hour. Tonight lows will be around 5 degrees above, northeast winds at around 15 to 25 miles per hour. Looks like tomorrow will be when the fun starts. Nome will be under a winter storm warning from 6 a.m. until 3 p.m. on Friday. Snow accumulations tomorrow will be 2 to 4 inches, and by the time the storm is over on Friday, we should see accumulations from 4 to 9 inches. Most of the heavy winds will be on Thursday with east winds at 20 to 30 miles per hour with gusts up to 40. After midnight on Thursday, winds will be down to 15 miles per hour, and on Friday at 10 to 20 miles per hour out of the southeast. Thursday and Friday highs will be in the upper teens to mid-20s and lows around 10 above. 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
2: A few years ago, our crew was filming in the city of Jerusalem, and I had a free morning to go and explore the old city by myself. Now, if you ever get the chance to do this, I highly, highly recommend it. It's one of the oldest cities in the world, easily one of the most significant. So much history has transpired in the streets of Old Jerusalem that you'll find something interesting around just about every corner. So, on this particular morning, I decided to compare two different places that might be the spot where Christ was crucified. The first was easily the more famous of the two, an old church dating back to the time of Constantine. Constantine's mother, Helena, had traveled to Jerusalem to look for the tomb of Jesus, and when she thought she found it, she built a church over that spot. Now, her original building isn't there anymore because the site has been through a lot of trauma since it was first built in the 300s. It was destroyed by fire in 614 when the Persians invaded, and then rebuilt by the Byzantines a few years later in 630. In the 8th century, it suffered an earthquake. It was damaged terribly, and again in the 9th. In the 11th century, a Muslim caliph had the building torn down. And on it went, over and over and over. So the building you find there today is absolutely not the original. But you know, it's not really the building that draws people anyway. It's more what people think they're going to find inside. When you first walk in, on your right, there's a steep staircase leading up to the top of a rocky prominence, although you can't really see the rock because the church is built over it. And they say when you're up on top of that staircase, you're actually standing on Golgotha, the hill where Jesus was crucified. And there's this place where you can kneel down and reach through a hole in the floor and supposedly touch the exact spot where it happened. Then down below that, at the bottom of the staircase, back by the entrance, there's a pink slab of stone where they say Jesus was embalmed before they put him in a tomb. Now, that one is a lot more suspicious because we know for sure that the current stone on that location was installed in the 1800s, so I know it's not the real thing. Go a little deeper into the building and you'll find a large room with a big structure where they say you can actually visit the spot where Jesus was buried. His tomb is supposedly inside. And as you can imagine, there's almost always a huge line of people waiting to see this. So if you're going to go, you should probably go first thing in the morning, and even then, plan to be in line for quite a while. So that's one location, the Church of the Holy Sepulchre, where some people believe Jesus was crucified and buried. And to be honest, personally, I'm not sure I believe it, because I guess I've explored the ancient world a little too often to just believe whatever I'm told. 2,000 years is a really long time to accumulate tradition and for cities to change. But, of course, on the other hand, I'm not an archaeologist and I'm not even a professional historian. Of course, for me, what matters most is not where these things happened, but the fact that they did happen. So, after spending a bit of time at the Church of the Holy Sepulchre, I went outside the old city on the north side by the Damascus Gate. And I made my way to the bus station, not to catch a bus, but to catch a glimpse of something they call Gordon's Calvary. Around the back of the station, there's this small hill with a couple of indents that kind of look like eyes. And there's a small feature that kind of looks like a nose. So some people believe that was the site of the crucifixion, because Golgotha means the place of the skull. Now, to the left of that hill is a small park with a tomb in the side of another hill, which people call the Garden Tomb. And in my opinion, the hill behind the bus station seems more likely than the Church of the Holy Sepulchre, for a number of reasons. But again, I'm hardly an expert. There's a really good chance I'm wrong, which doesn't bother me because the location isn't the point. Although I will say this, Wherever the location was, it was designed to maximize shame. We often picture Jesus crucified on top of a hill, but what the Bible actually says is that he was crucified at Golgotha, not necessarily on Golgotha. It seems far more likely to me that he would have been crucified by the public roadway that ran along the bottom of the hill, because that would be more embarrassing, and they could use Jesus as a warning to anybody else who might be tempted to defy the Roman Empire. In fact, just a few decades earlier, the Romans had crucified something like 2,000 rebels along the major roadways outside of Jerusalem for exactly that reason. So, when Christians sing that well-known hymn, "The Old Rugged Cross," and they say, "On a hill far away," well, there's a good chance they're wrong. It's probably by a hill far away. Yet again, it's not really the location that matters. It's the fact that it happened. The passage of time and a widespread familiarity with the story has dramatically dampened the visceral impact of what they actually did to Jesus. You and I are used to seeing crosses on church buildings or dangling from necklaces and earrings, and we easily forget what a serious problem the cross was for those earliest of Christians. The man they said was God in human flesh had just died the most humiliating death possible, hung naked in front of the world, and hung between two obvious reprobates in order to make his death seem, well, even more shameful. Good men did not die on crosses. Crosses were for the scum of the earth, which is the reason that Roman citizens like Paul were never crucified. Paul, you'll remember, was beheaded. Now, historically, we think that crucifixion was invented by the ancient Assyrians or the ancient Babylonians, and it was designed to be as torturous and sadistic as possible. The Persians continued to use crucifixion, and then Alexander the Great adopted it from them after his conquests in the East. The Phoenicians picked it up from the Greeks, and then the Romans got it from them. And then the Romans practically made an art form out of it. In fact, in the minds of most people, the Romans kind of owned the art of crucifixion. It could take days for a victim to finally succumb to the cruelty of a cross. You would be dehydrated, you would be bleeding, and you would be writhing in agony.

0: crucifixion is probably the most sadistic method of execution ever devised. And the early Christians were telling people their God had died like that. They insisted that Jesus was the long-awaited Messiah, the one who was supposed to liberate the nation of Israel. But then he died at the hands of these pagan oppressors. So needless to say, it wasn't an easy sell. By this time, the Jews had been living in the shadow of Gentile empires for hundreds of years, starting with the Babylonians. And the Roman occupation of Palestine was a particularly unwelcome experience. Now, it's true. The Jews had a number of legal privileges that other conquered nations didn't have, because at one point they offered support to Julius Caesar. But for the most part, the Jewish experience with the Romans was brutal. This was their covenant territory, the one that rightfully belonged to them because it was given to their father Abraham by God himself. It was supposed to be an exceptional place, a nation where the faith of the one true God could be on full display so that Gentile nations could see how superior the God of Israel was. So to be occupied by a Gentile presence was humiliating. And for somebody to say that Messiah had been murdered by Romans? Unthinkable. And in just a few moments, I'll be right back to show you more. So don't go away.
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0: There's this ancient collection of poems dating way back before the birth of Christ, decades before Jesus was born, and it's apocryphal, which means you're not going to find it in the pages of the Bible. Some people call this ancient book the Psalms of the Pharisees, but most people call it the Psalms of Solomon. And one of the major themes this book deals with is the hope that God was going to deliver his people from the Gentiles. Here's a little snippet from the 17th poem in the collection, a poem that's actually looking forward to the coming of Messiah. It says, "Behold, O Lord, and raise up unto them their king, the son of David. At the time in the which thou seest, O God, that he may reign over Israel thy servant and gird him with strength, that he may shatter unrighteous rulers and that he may purge Jerusalem from nations that trample her down to destruction. Wisely, righteously, he shall thrust out sinners from the inheritance. He shall destroy the pride of the sinner as a potter's vessel." So you can see, to many people's way of thinking, Messiah was supposed to drive the Romans out of the land. But this brand new sect of Christians was suddenly insisting the man the Romans had executed in the most humiliating way possible, well, they were saying that was Messiah. And that was really unpopular because it didn't make sense from the perspective of most people. In fact, the entire life of Christ caused quite a bit of cognitive dissonance for people who had been marinating in the ideas that you find in books like the Psalms of Solomon. I'm reminded of that story in John chapter 1 where Philip tries to convince his friend Nathanael that Jesus was Messiah. Here's how that story goes, starting down in verse 43 where it says, "The following day Jesus wanted to go to Galilee, and he found Philip and said to him, 'Follow me.' Now Philip was from Bethsaida, the city of Andrew and Peter. Philip found Nathanael and said to him, 'We have found him of whom Moses in the law and also the prophets wrote, Jesus of Nazareth, the son of Joseph.' And Nathanael said to him, 'Can any good thing come out of Nazareth?'" You see, it turns out that Nathanael was from the village of Cana, the place where Jesus turned the water into wine. And the village of Cana was right next door to Nazareth. So there's a pretty good chance that Nathanael knew what that town was really like. You and I place a little bit of a halo over Nazareth because it's the hometown of Jesus. But back in the day, well, Nazareth wasn't making lists of places people wanted to live, and it certainly wasn't a place you'd expect to find a national hero. Messiah was supposed to sit on the throne of David. He was supposed to occupy a place of political prominence. So it seemed far more likely to most people he'd be born in a place like, well, Jerusalem. So right from the beginning, Jesus was defying most people's expectations, and the cross was the most confusing development of all. I mean, how could

0: Messiah die like that? Let me read you another famous Bible story. This one from the Gospel of Luke. And this is something that happened after Jesus was crucified. This takes place on the road to Emmaus, where two of Jesus' followers are trying to comprehend what just happened with the death of Christ. And suddenly, the risen Jesus joins them, but they don't know who he is. Verse 17. And he said to them, "What kind of conversation is this that you have with one another as you walk and are sad?" Then the one whose name was Cleopas answered and said to him, "Are you the only stranger in Jerusalem? And have you not known the things which happened there in these days?" And he said to them, "What things?" So they said to him, "The things concerning Jesus of Nazareth, who was a prophet, mighty in deed and word, before God and all the people, and how the chief priests and our rulers delivered him to be condemned to death and crucified him. But we were hoping that it was he who was going to redeem Israel." Now, that's a really important thought because it shows us what people expected Messiah to do. He was supposed to get rid of the Romans. And even after Jesus rose from the dead, the disciples still kind of thought that might happen. I mean, just listen to what they said in Acts chapter 1. "Therefore, when they had come together, they asked him, saying, 'Lord, will you at this time restore the kingdom to Israel?'" So, the idea that a man who was shamefully crucified by the Romans could possibly be Messiah? Believe me, it wasn't an easy sell. There was almost nobody in the ancient world whose culture would let them accept that idea. Not the Jews, not the Greeks, and not the Romans. Which brings us to one of the most important things the Apostle Paul ever wrote, found in the book of 1 Corinthians. And I think we're going to read quite a bit from this passage because modern Christianity has mostly forgotten just how scandalous the idea of a crucified Christ really was. Modern Christians talk about the crucifixion. We read about the crucifixion. We watch dramatic movies about the crucifixion. We sing beautiful songs about it. But our understanding is now 2,000 years removed from the actual event. And the visceral impact of what happened to Jesus has been largely blunted to the point where we scarcely realize just how hard it was to preach the message of Christ. I mean, we think that our postmodern world makes preaching difficult, but that's a cakewalk compared to the world that our first century counterparts faced. Here's the way that Paul describes it in 1 Corinthians chapter 1. He writes, "For the message of the cross is foolishness to those who are perishing. But to us who are being saved, it is the power of God. For it is written, 'I will destroy the wisdom of the wise and bring to nothing the understanding of the prudent.' Where is the wise? Where is the scribe? Where is the disputer of this age? Has not God made foolish the wisdom of this world? For since in the wisdom of God, the world through wisdom did not know God, it pleased God through the foolishness of the message preached to save those who believe." So, right out of the gate, Paul tells us that the cross makes no sense, not humanly speaking, not unless you see it from God's perspective. And you know, that's still true today. When you hear the way that some people describe what happened, it's obvious they don't really grasp how important this was. This is not the way most people would write the story of redemption because it presents a very unlikely hero. Paul continues in verse 22 where he says, "For the Jews request a sign and the Greeks seek after wisdom. But we preach Christ crucified, to the Jews a stumbling block and to the Greeks foolishness." So why does he say that? Well, we've already seen that the Jews of his day were expecting something quite different. But there is something else here, and I'll be right back in a moment to share that with you.
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0: Back in the Old Testament book of Deuteronomy, there's a passage that made it really hard for Jewish folks to accept the idea that Messiah could die such an ignoble death. It's Deuteronomy 21 and verse 22, where it says, If a man has committed a sin deserving of death and he is put to death, and you hang him on a tree, his body shall not remain overnight on the tree, but you shall surely bury him that day, so that you do not defile the land which the Lord your God has given you as an inheritance. For he who is hanged is accursed of God. So in light of that, you've got to ask yourself, how could anybody accept Jesus was God's anointed? Would God really allow his son to be crucified like a common criminal, hung on a tree, which would only prove that he was cursed? It was a pretty bitter pill to swallow, which is why Paul tells us that his Jewish audience had a lot of trouble accepting it. And on top of that, the Greeks thought that the idea of God's son dying on a cross was ludicrous because the Greeks were wisdom seekers, and that's not how they perceived the universe. I mean, how could a man on a criminal's cross be the offspring of the immortal, invisible God whose very thought gave birth to the universe? The ancient Greek philosophers actually rejected the idea that the supreme God made this world at all because the world's too imperfect. And this man was supposedly God in human flesh? It was too demeaning, too dirty, too common for the Greek mind. And so the very first Christians really had a hard job. The Romans could hardly bow the knee to a man they crucified. The Greeks could not believe that such a common, ignoble man could possibly be a path to God. And the Jews could not get past what seemed to be the complete disappointment of their national aspirations. So when you get to the early 2nd century, there was a man by the name of Justin who was a disciple of Socrates and Plato, but eventually converted to Christianity. In one of his better-known works, he talks about a Jewish man who wanted to ask questions about Jesus. So Justin shared some of the Old Testament scriptures about Messiah, and then the Jewish man says this. "Be assured," he says, "that all our nation waits for Christ, and we admit that all the scriptures which you have quoted refer to him. But whether Christ should be so shamefully crucified, this we are in doubt about. For whoever is crucified is said in the law to be accursed, so that I am exceedingly incredulous on this point. It is quite clear indeed that the scriptures announce that Christ had to suffer. But we wish to learn if you can prove it to us, whether it was by the suffering cursed in the law." So here's what I'm really driving at. Somehow, that first generation of Christians took the message of Christ to the entire Roman Empire in the space of one single generation. And when Paul took the message to the synagogue in Thessalonica, the reception was so hostile that it actually caused a riot. And their number one complaint, they said, "These who have turned the world upside down have come here too." So ask yourself this. How in the world did an unlikely band of misfits with a very unpopular message manage to disrupt the entire Roman Empire? I mean, these early Christians were outsiders. They were nobodies. The religious authorities in Jerusalem rejected these people, and they were more likely to be slaves in a Roman household than actual Roman citizens. These people had no status. They had no legal recognition, and they had no respect. So how did they manage, in the words of an angry mob, to turn the world upside down? In the book of Colossians, which was probably written around 62 AD, Paul casually mentions that the gospel had been delivered to all the world, a reference to the world of his day or the Roman Empire. How in the world did these people pull that off? To be a Christian was to be an outcast, a fool. In fact, there's this ancient work of graffiti found on the Palatine Hill in Rome, a crude drawing of a man with a donkey's head dying on a cross. And the inscription says, "Alexamenos worships his God." It was meant to make Christians look stupid. And frankly, this was the opinion most people had. So you got to wonder why the disciples did it. I mean, why share the story of Christ? It was a belief system just about everybody rejected, because to our way of human thinking, it doesn't make sense. It's not the way that most people think about God. And so you're not going to preach something like this unless you really believe it. Why else would you risk utter humiliation every single day of your life? Why would you risk the wrath of the Romans and the distinct possibility that you could be put to death like Jesus was? Why would you cling to the idea of a suffering Messiah when you'd be laughed out of the room by the most respectable philosophers in the world? I mean, the odds against the success of the early church? Almost insurmountable. And yet today, about a third of the planet claims to be Christian. There was just something about Jesus, something about that cross that showed these people what God was really like. He was nothing like the gods from Mount Olympus, the ones who toyed with people's lives. He was not like the immovable mover that Aristotle talked about, so removed from human experience that you can't expect to make contact. Jesus was willing to humiliate himself, sacrifice himself for us. The Son of God completely overturned every single expectation we had. He was willing to suffer the most embarrassing death conceivable if it meant that he could bridge the gap between the throne of God and you. So completely has God identified with us that he's chosen to be one of us, to live like us, to suffer like us, to die like us, if it means that he can have you back. And to see him alive after he died? To know that he holds the keys of death and tells us that we no longer have to fear the grave? That changes everything. I'll be right back after this.
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0: And we're back from the break. Hey, guys, bring me that book over there. The one on the, the big one on the far left. Yeah, I should have gotten that during the break. Here it is. Fox's Book of Martyrs. It's probably the most famous work ever written about the fate of many early Christians. It begins by showing us that only one of Christ's disciples died from natural causes. The rest were put to death because of what they preached. Andrew was crucified in the British Isles. Thomas was impaled on a spear. Peter was crucified upside down just outside the city of Rome. James was tossed off a building and then had his head smashed in with a club. I mean, this goes on for hundreds of pages. And in the Bible, Paul spends an awful lot of time talking about the hardships he had to put up with. He was pelted with stones and left for dead, shipwrecked, imprisoned, and then he ended up on death row. And all of that for a really unpopular message, a message that ran completely contrary to the way most of us think. And still, all these ancient believers really thought this was worth it. Other religious movements have come and gone, but for some reason, whatever these ancient people found in Jesus and the story of the cross has made this into one of the most enduring faiths in the whole world. And here we are, living in the midst of a civilization that, to a large extent, those ancient believers helped us build. But today, most of us have no idea what this book actually says. So here's what I want to suggest. Listen, I know some people are also willing to die for a lie, because every so often you hear of some apocalyptic cult that goes up in flames, from Heaven's Gate in San Diego to the Solar Temple in Quebec. So a willingness to die doesn't necessarily mean that what you believe is true. But you will notice all those little cults have come and gone, and the teachings of Christ are still here after 2,000 years. I mean, you might be skeptical. You might not believe this story, but at least you should know for yourself exactly what you're skeptical about. So maybe it's time, instead of reading what people write about the Bible, to have a look for yourself. Because, I mean, what if this book turns out to be exactly what you've been looking for your entire life? What if the claims of Christ are true? What if that really was God in human flesh on the side of the road that day all those years ago? At least you owe it to yourself to have a look and examine those claims from firsthand sources. Thanks for joining me today. I'm Sean Boonstra, and this has been another episode of Authentic.
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I've been places, I've seen faces, I've done more than my share. I'm a dreamer and a schemer. Seems I've been everywhere, but there's a place that's out

Sometimes I've traveled and come unraveled while working here below. I'm either driving

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We had some great times in those days. Then one day I left home to make my own way. The years went by so fast. My schedule was busy and it was difficult to get home to see my folks very often. There always seemed to be something

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When I finally arrived home, I realized I had missed the most important appointment of my life. Dad had passed away a few hours before. You know, it's tragic to think that the only time the family gets together is when you lose someone you love. When the best time to express

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I can't say I've seen it rain this hard before.

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He said, I know I've changed a lot. I might be hard for you to recognize. But late one summer night, I'd had too much to drink.

One of the most powerful defenses of God's existence is found in Romans chapter 1, verse 20. The Bible says, "For since the creation of the world, His invisible attributes are clearly seen, being understood by the things that are made, even His eternal power and Godhead, so that they are without excuse." I don't know if you've ever studied anything in the field of quantum mechanics, but it's absolutely fascinating. As it turns out, the more we study the universe, the more we discover we still don't know. Without getting too technical, let me give you an example. During the last century, Albert Einstein gave us the theory of relativity, which was a pretty good model for explaining how big things like planets and solar systems work. But then, when we started to look at the really small things in our universe, like subatomic particles, we discovered that they operated by a completely different set of rules than the big stuff. We discovered, for example, that in a controlled experiment, a single photon, or the equivalent of one particle of light, can exist in two different places at the same time. A fact that completely bewildered scientists, because that kind of stuff doesn't happen on a big scale. So, for big things, we have the theory of relativity, and for small things, we have the theory of quantum mechanics. And those two theories disagree with each other, yet somehow, with more than one set of physical rules, the universe still works. So, how can that be possible? Well, the truth is, we don't know. Some people are discussing something known as string theory, and it's fascinating stuff. But already, that's coming under pretty heavy fire in scientific circles because it just doesn't seem to provide real answers. You see, as smart as we think we are, there are just some things we don't understand. And yet we pursue the answers relentlessly with a powerful instinct for discovery. So why exactly do we assume there must be an answer, an explanation for everything? It's really pretty simple. Our gut instinct tells us there is an explainable order to our universe. Already, scientists are talking about something they call a God particle. And even though they don't mean the God of the Bible, they do mean a single unifying principle that explains everything around us. It seems that science is slowly but surely heading back to the Bible. Back in 1978, Robert Jastrow, the director of Mount Wilson Observatory, made this remarkable observation as he noticed where science was actually heading. He wrote, "For the scientist who has lived by his faith in the power of reason, the story ends like a bad dream. He has scaled the mountains of ignorance. He's about to conquer the highest peak. As he pulls himself over the final rock, he is greeted by a band of theologians who have been sitting there for centuries." You know, Paul already said it almost 2,000 years ago. The world around us screams that God exists. And the more we study it, the more we can see it. And just knowing that life makes sense, that there really is an explanation and reason for the things around us, well, that gives us hope and security. And that's a better way to live.

realization of truth that it's even more thrilling. And that's when we hear that call from the portals of glory to come home for supper time. When all of God's children gather around the table with the Lord Himself, and we celebrate the greatest supper time of all.

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2: This is It Is Written. I'm John Bradshaw. Thanks for joining me. This is part three of our five-part series, Conspiracy, More Than Just a Theory. There is a massive conspiracy playing out in the world today. Its effects are being felt right around the globe. It's spoken of in the Bible, and it affects every last one of us.

There are a lot of conspiracy theories today, and one in particular has gained a great amount of traction over the last several decades. It centers in a very isolated location, said to be a hotbed of paranormal activity. It's one of the most secretive, one of the most mysterious places in all of the United States. It could easily be said in all of the world. And the secrecy which enshrouds this place has given rise to one of the biggest conspiracy theories you will ever hear. About 80 miles northwest of Las Vegas, Nevada, is a place the LA Times referred to as the Holy Grail for conspiracy theorists, a U.S. Air Force military installation. It's a real location, and it's a busy place. Things happen here. Exactly what isn't really known. In 1955, the site was selected for testing the U-2 spy plane, and since then, many other aircraft have been tested here. The A-12, which could travel at 2,000 miles an hour and take clear pictures of things on the ground from 90,000 feet. Its successor, the SR-71 Blackbird, was tested here as well, as was the F-117 Nighthawk stealth fighter. Research, development, and testing are carried out here at this very remote location by the government of the United States. There's a lot of security surrounding the area. Cameras, guards, barriers, and helicopter patrols. Even though we have no intention of getting any closer than we're allowed, there's no doubt Uncle Sam knows we're here. He does not want people getting too close.

A large amount of UFO sightings have been reported in the area. Now, many of these have been explained by those who do the explaining as aircraft flights. The U-2 spy plane was tested, apparently, at Area 51, flies much, much higher than conventional aircraft, and so that was given as a reason for some of the strange things seen in the sky. Visitors come here from all around the world, but at the end of the day, on Area 51, there is a military installation. What takes place there is highly secretive and under a blanket of immense security, much like many other military installations around the world. In fact, the U.S. government only acknowledged officially the existence of a base at Area 51 for the first time just a few years ago. It's that kind of secrecy that has led many people to speculate that there has to be more going on at Area 51 than simply mundane, everyday military.

0: asked is this. How much of this is simply the world's last remaining superpower doing what it needs to do to maintain and develop its military capability? And how much of this is a cover-up, a conspiracy, a concerted effort on the part of those in power to keep the truth about aliens and flying saucers from the people? I wanted to ask someone with a unique understanding of the area. Pat Travis owns Little Alien, a diner and watering hole that's been here in Rachel, Nevada for years. Pat knows the area as well as pretty much anyone, and she's seen a lot of people come and go in their pursuit for the truth about Area 51. How did this whole Area 51 thing get started?
1: Well, that started a long time ago, but they have been able to test all kinds of things. The stealth was proved from there. And if the world had known what the stealth could do when it went on its first mission, we would not have accomplished what we did. I'm proud to be part of the secrecy that's there. So many things have been developed there. Probably by the time we knew about the stealth, it's probably old. That's what I can say.
0: Do you think that explains much of what people consider to be the interesting phenomena?
1: Testing, yes. No, I believe that we work side by side with aliens. Can I prove it to you? No, but I have that feeling.
0: Now, people come here from all around the world hoping to see lights in the sky and objects up there. Do the locals see odd things
1: flying
0: around?
1: We have all seen a few strange things. One of my employees and I actually were sitting outside early one morning drinking coffee, and we saw something we could not explain in the sky. And that was in the morning. So I have no idea what they're testing. You know, maybe what I saw a long time ago, maybe it was a drone. I have no idea, but I know that there should not have been anything flying in the area where there was something flying.
0: Can you describe what that was?
1: It was a saucer-shaped vehicle. That's the best I can say, in an area where there is no flying as a general, but there was something there that night. And my niece and I watched it do maneuvers for 20 minutes. Can I prove it to you? No. We know where it was. It was marked. There is a record of where the sighting was, height, and so we could about judge how big it was.
0: I'm really interested in your perspective because you live out here. You're truly a local. What do the locals think is happening over the hill on the range?
1: We do not discuss any of it because it is a top security area. And believe it or not, all of us that live here, somebody may know something, but none of us discuss it at all. Because if it was one of our neighbors and something was said wrong, they could lose their job over just a slight. And it actually came really close to happening. Someone told reporters that a man that used to live in the double wide house trailer that's right up here worked in Area 51. He was a truck driver. That's all he was. But he came really close to losing his entire security clearance because of what someone stated. They reworked his entire security clearance. And, you know, we try and keep our neighbors in that secure place. It's just like the security guards that are at the gate. We ask people not to take their pictures, not to do these things. These are men and women that have a job to do. Is it secure? Yes. Do they have to do this? Definitely. Because we probably don't want to know all the things that go on out there. And that would be my best estimation of that one.
0: Tell me something about the people that get attracted to this area.
1: There are people from every country in the world. Of course, you spoke to some people from Italy this morning. If you look at the dollar bills on my ceiling, you will see dollar bills that have been put up on my ceiling from every country in the world. And it's always fun to talk to some of them. Language barriers, you know what? You can point to things. They know what a cup of coffee is. So we can get by.
0: So you're here in this area where they're essentially on the extraterrestrial highway and you see something. What goes through your mind?
1: Nothing. It's exciting. when you see

0: something that you can't explain, but that's okay. We wonder, I wonder every day, how did everything get created? I wonder why I was brought here and why I feel compelled to be here, why I get up every morning and I feel happy, even if I know that something else. I have two employees out sick right now, so somebody has to cover. I don't have a problem doing that. I love the people that I've employed over the years. Some have been disasters. Some have been absolutely awesome. You know what? We have such a close family of friends, and that's the best I can tell you.
1: Pat, thank you. Thank you very much. We'll be right back with more in just a moment.
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1: Thanks for joining me on It Is Written. So, you have secrecy, the government, unexplained phenomena, just about everything you need to convince people that aliens are being kept here at Area 51 in Nevada, that the government is involved in some great conspiracy to keep people from knowing the truth. But do you have evidence? Well, no, really, you don't. Or maybe you have just enough evidence to keep the conspiracy theories alive and well. But there's a real conspiracy that people are missing, even though it's playing out right in front of our eyes. The tendency is to ignore it, even though the signs, the phenomena, are visible, measurable, and verifiable. To miss this one is to make a really big mistake. According to the Word of God, there was rebellion long ago in heaven of all places. Lucifer, whose name means light bearer, rebelled against God and wanted to receive worship. Isaiah records that Lucifer said, "I will be like the Most High," or "I will make myself like the Most High." Having led a third of heaven's angels in rebellion against God, Satan, which means adversary, came to the earth and lied to Adam and Eve about God, and then led our first parents into sin. Now you'll notice that in the same chapter, God intervened and he provided Adam and Eve with a way out of the mess that they were in. He provided them with the gift of repentance. Genesis 3:15, "And I will put enmity between you and the woman, and between your seed and her seed. He shall bruise your head, and you shall bruise his heel." In that verse, God promised that Jesus would come into the world. Humanity could be saved. Remember, saved from itself, saved from the result of its own, well, of our own rebellion. Adam and Eve chose to rebel against God, and God himself stepped in to say, "I want to give the human family a way out of this." And think of what that way out was. It was that which was agreed upon in the Council of Peace, Zechariah wrote about. Jesus would die for the sins of the world. So now the devil realizes that victory isn't assured. His goal is to ruin humanity. If he is to lose, then he'd do everything he could to cause everyone to lose. But he set out to bring as much pain as he could to the heart of God. So what has happened since that time is all part of the devil's campaign to ruin the world and drag humanity to the lowest depths possible. So let's think about where we are today as a world. The internet is awash with sin. Think about the hatred in the world. Why do you think it is that society is so divided in many ways? You would think that after being on the planet this long, human beings would have figured out how to get along with each other, how to bridge racial divides, how to work for the good of a country rather than for the good of a political party or a politician. And yet well into the 21st century, even though there's an undeniable amount of good in the world, there is a massive amount of dysfunction and hate and evil. And that's because the devil has been goading people to live selfishly and without reference to God. It's a plan, a conspiracy to bring down the entire world. And now with the internet, the devil has what's probably his most effective tool ever. There was a time when we thought television was corrupting our minds. Now we carry so much more than a television with us wherever we go. Even though you can watch this program on the internet is a minefield. What the devil is doing is making it as easy as possible for you to be distracted from faith in God. As easy as possible and as accepted as possible. And today it's entirely acceptable to be distracted from faith. Fewer people than ever are members of a church. More people than ever claim no religious affiliation. I'll give you one more rather unsavory example of where we're going as a planet. Pornography has shown itself to be absolutely ruinous. Marriages are ruined. Minds are ruined. Families are ruined. Reputations are ruined. After 6,000 years of sin, Satan has succeeded in bringing society to the place where we promote this and make celebrities of those who make it. Freedom of speech? Freedom of sin is more like it. But keep in mind, when someone is being tempted to click on a link of that nature, it's because there's a real devil trying to lure that person into a real web of sin. The stakes are not small. They are immense. And the one who knows that the most, after God, is Satan. And how has the devil succeeded in getting us to where we are today? I'll answer that question and more in just a moment. 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
3: When an Italian priest told his congregation that he was going on a spiritual retreat, but was later rescued from a sinking cruise ship, he learned an important lesson. 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You'll visit captivating Italy, beautiful Bosnia. 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
1: Thanks for joining me today on It Is Written. Just a moment ago, I asked how it is that the devil has been so successful in getting the world to where it is today. Well, think about this. When the devil used a serpent as a medium in the Garden of Eden and spoke to Eve, he said in Genesis 3, verse 1, "Has God indeed said, 'You shall not eat of every tree of the garden?'" Now, don't miss that. Did God really say that? Did God really suggest you shouldn't eat that fruit? In other words, you don't need to listen to God. Don't take what He says too seriously. He didn't really mean it. Just do whatever you want. Now, that's rebellion. Satan's rebellion in heaven resulted in one-third of the angels in heaven turning against God. When he brought his rebellion here to the earth, he tried to turn people away from God here as well. But how do you do that? Well, you have to turn them against the Word of God. God says it, but you don't have to take that seriously. That's what he did in the Garden of Eden. The Bible tells us that we are saved by grace through what? Through faith. And what is faith? To put it simply, faith is believing the Word of God and living according to the Word of God, expecting God's Word to do what it says it will do. That is faith. So when Satan said to Eve, "Did God really mean what he said?" he was encouraging her to manifest a lack of faith, distrust in God's Word, rebellion against God's Word. Think with me about what Jesus said in Matthew 19:17. Speaking to a man we've come to know as the rich young ruler, a man who asked him what good thing he needed to do in order to be saved, Jesus said, "If you want to enter into life, keep the commandments." In John 14:15, Jesus said, "If you love me, keep my commandments." Now be careful here. This isn't Jesus contradicting Paul. Salvation is by grace alone, through faith alone, in Christ alone. No one is saved by obedience. But God makes clear to us that the lives of saved people filled with the presence of Christ will be characterized by obedience. When you come to faith in God, your desire is to obey God. Satan knew that. He also knew that if he could lead people into sin, he'd be able to accomplish his aims. But how do you lead people into sin when the Bible so clearly warns us against sin? Listen to Jesus and you notice a thread running through his words. John 15:10. "If you keep my commandments, you will abide in my love, just as I have kept my Father's commandments and abide in his love." John was more than clear in 1 John 2 and verse 3. "And hereby we do know that we know him, if we keep his commandments." Matthew 4:4 speaks to this. After having been tempted to turn stones into bread, a ravenously hungry Messiah turns to the devil and says, "It is written, man shall not live by bread alone, but by every word that proceeds from the mouth of God." So Satan turned his attack to the Word of God. Where's the respect for the Word of God today? Well, it's in rapid decline. In the late 19th century, modernism promoted the idea that religious and moral principles should not be the main influence in social progress. God was left out of the equation altogether. Charles Darwin claimed that human beings are the result of natural selection and not the product of a creator God. See what's happening? Between modernist thinkers and Charles Darwin, God suddenly becomes unimportant to our origins or to where we're going as a civilization. We can get by without God, we're told. The World Health Organization estimates that 125,000 abortions are performed a day around the world. Tens of thousands occur every month in the United States, even though even atheists know that the Bible says, "Thou shalt not kill." God speaks, yet we seem to be able to say, "I'm doing completely the opposite. That doesn't apply to me." Seems as though the devil's been highly successful in causing people to think his thoughts. Revelation 22:14, God says, "Blessed are they that do his commandments, that they may have right to the tree of life and may enter in through the gates into the city." It's been hundreds of years since the Catholic Church removed the commandment about worshiping idols from its teachings and replaced the missing commandment by dividing the commandment about coveting. Rome was also responsible for changing the weekly day of worship from the seventh day of the week to the first. God's commandments have been under attack historically, and they still are today. And this isn't like ignoring the speed limit or jaywalking. The wages of sin is death, Paul wrote. It's serious, but it's what Satan wants. Isaiah wrote in Isaiah 59:2 that sin separates a person from God. That's the aim. That's the agenda, to separate people from God. And if you could do that while convincing them it's harmless or fashionable or that times have changed or that the church is out of touch, then you've just succeeded in justifying rebellion against God. But is it ever justified? No, it's not. Not ever. And is it ever wise? Oh, no, of course it isn't ever wise. Is it ever necessary? Oh, no, it's not necessary. What would make perfect sense is to read the Word of God and say, "This is a God I can trust. This is a Savior who died for me. This is a Jesus who one day is coming back to take me to be with him in heaven. Following God is the pathway to a glorious future, a bright future, a happy future. You can believe the propaganda, you can listen to the lies, you can be caught up in the conspiracy, or you can look into the face of Jesus and say, that's somebody that I can love.
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1: So what's the answer to a conspiracy that's led people to feel free to obey basically whatever they want? Basically to obey themselves, which means to be their own God. What's the answer? Well, the answer is this: a radical commitment to God, a commitment to Jesus, and a complete surrender to Christ and to the Word of God, including the law of God. If God said it, that's enough. Now, how's that going with you? We're in a battle here on planet Earth, a real spiritual battle. Only as we surrender to the Word of God are we safe in the face of this relentless attack. Let's pray for that true surrender and pray that God would keep us safe, not just now, but always. Let's pray now. Our Father in heaven, caught up in this war, this battle, we turn to you. Jehoshaphat in the Bible was caught up in a battle. He knew he couldn't win, but he turned to you and he prayed and he said, "Our eyes are upon you." And so, Lord, that's what we say to you. We're looking in your direction. Friend, are your eyes on Jesus? If they're not, you'll be pushed this way and that, swayed this way and that. But if your eyes are on him, focusing on the risen Savior, looking upon a God who is love, and you'll receive his presence and his strength and his blessing, and this great God will live his life out in you. Lord, that's our prayer. Is it your prayer, friend? If it is, open your heart to God. Say to God, "Yes, God, that's my prayer. Yes, Lord, I want Jesus to be my Savior now and forever." Keep us, Lord, in this great conspiracy, this great battle. Thank you that when Jesus comes back, we will be able to say, "Victory. Victory is ours forever." We pray gratefully in Jesus' name. Amen. Thank you so very much for joining me. Looking forward to seeing you again next time. Until then, remember, it is written, "Man shall not live by bread alone, but by every word that proceeds from the mouth of God."

You've been listening to It Is Written, presented by Pastor John Bradshaw. We hope you have been blessed and that your faith in God has been renewed. Join us again next week at the same time on this station for It Is Written with John Bradshaw. This program was produced by It Is Written, all rights reserved. 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

passage for today comes from the book of Romans, chapter 15, beginning in verse 5. Here's what the Bible says. Now may the God of patience and comfort grant you to be like-minded toward one another according to Christ Jesus, that you may with one mind and one mouth glorify the God and Father of our Lord Jesus Christ. Therefore receive one another, just as Christ also received us, to the glory of God. You know, there's a lot of things in life you get to pick. You can pick your spouse, you can pick your friends, and for most people, you even get to pick your career. But you don't get to pick your family. Like it or not, you're related to all those people who share your genealogy. And the best philosophy you can adopt for those really big family reunions is to just accept it. Those are the people you're related to, and that's just the way it is. You know, I've been doing some thinking about this, and I'm convinced that one of the reasons that family members seem to chafe on us more than other people is because we know they're linked to us in a physiological bond. We share the same genetic material. So when your Uncle Herod or your cousin Phoebe do something really stupid, well, there's a small subconscious part of you that worries you might be just as weird because you share the same genetic material. There's nothing worse than seeing your own negative traits come out in someone you're related to. And maybe that's why somebody else's weird Uncle Herod doesn't bother you as much as your own. And maybe that's why some of those people you go to church with bug you so much. You see, the family of God is the other group of people you don't get to pick. And maybe that's why some of them just rub your fur the wrong way. There's a part of you that's worried that if other Christians behave like them, people are going to start to think that you do too. Well, it's a natural fear. If the head elder is loud and obnoxious, are people going to think that you're like that too? If the guy sitting next to you in the pew has poorly developed hygienic skills, are you scared to invite your friends to church because they're going to think a little less of you? Well, that's where Paul steps up to the plate with some really good advice. Receive one another, just as Christ also received us. In the book of Hebrews, chapter 2 and verse 11, it tells us that Jesus Christ is not ashamed to call us His brethren. Now think about that for a moment. If anybody has the right to be ashamed of imperfect human beings, it's Jesus Christ. And yet He's proud to be associated with us. In fact, He chose to permanently identify with us as a human being. And the standard He expects of us is the same one He uses, acceptance. Don't forget, if you're perfectly honest, that you're not perfect company yourself, and yet Jesus still calls you brother or sister. And at the end of the day, if you're going to be like Jesus, He expects you to receive other people with the same graciousness He accepted you with. And passing on the grace that God has shown you to other people is also just a better way to live.

God has always had a people. Many a foolish conqueror has made the mistake of thinking that because he had forced the Church of Jesus Christ out of sight, he had stilled its voice and snuffed out its life. But God has always had a people. The powerful current of a rushing river is not diminished because it's forced to flow underground. No, the purest water is the stream that bursts crystal clear into the sunlight after it has forced its way through solid rock. There have been charlatans who, like Simon the magician, sought to barter on the open market that power which cannot be bought or sold. But God has always had a people, men who could not be bought, and women who were beyond purchase. God has always had a people. There have been times of affluence and prosperity when the church's message has been nearly diluted into oblivion by those who sought to make it socially attractive, neatly organized, financially profitable. But God has always had a people. Yes, it's been gold-plated, draped in purple, and encrusted with jewels. It has been misrepresented, ridiculed, lauded, and scorned. But God has always had a people, and these followers of Jesus Christ have been, according to the whim of the times, elevated as sacred leaders and martyred as heretics. Yet

God, it's a lie. Discouraged pastor, it's his church and it's still alive. Lonely missionary, sow that seed with confidence. The church is still alive. Old saint, you're not alone and forgotten. The church is still alive. It's alive, my broken-hearted friend. It's still alive. Busy mother, just keep trusting in Jesus. The church is alive. You're not alone out there serving the Lord, young student. Just keep looking to Jesus. The church is alive. And faithful Father,

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We're in Deuteronomy chapter 10 today, beginning in verse 1, where Moses is telling the story about the Ten Commandments. At that time the Lord said to me, "Hew for yourself two tablets of stone like the first, and come up to me on the mountain and make yourself an ark of wood. And I will write on the tablets the words that were on the first tablets which you broke, and you shall put them in the ark." The other day I was watching something on the History Channel or some other channel like that, where they compared Moses the lawgiver to Hammurabi, the Babylonian lawgiver, and some other famous people who gave people laws in the ancient world. And the impression they were giving is that Moses is just one among equals. He's an ancient lawgiver. But to say that Moses wrote the Ten Commandments really isn't the biblical picture. The Bible makes it quite clear that God did the writing himself. Moses, he says, "I want you to get two tables of stone, and I'm going to write the Ten Commandments out for you with my finger." Now, to this day, since the destruction

highlighter and underlining them because God left nothing to chance. Those commandments had to be worded exactly right. And that's because the moral laws of God, if you think about it, are really a picture of who God is. It shows us the very character of God. When the commandments say, "You shall not kill," it's God saying, "I want you to value life because that's who I am. I value life." When the commandments say, "Thou shalt not steal," it's God saying, "I want you to be honest because that's who I am. I'm honest." And given the fact that fallen angels have raised serious questions about the character of God, the Ten Commandments become an important piece of the puzzle when you and I are trying to figure out exactly who God is. It's the only part of the Bible that God personally wrote with His own finger, and that means we ought to take the time to study them. And of course, we're also going to discover that God's 10 simple rules, because they show us who He is and what He's like, are also going to be a better way to live.

could see what I once was. If you could go with me back to where I started from.

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1: Father in heaven, again, we come to your throne of grace to make a withdrawal from our joint bank account with Christ. We're asking for help and grace in this time of need. We acknowledge with Paul that we are wretched, and we recognize that we need deliverance from ourselves, and that we find that deliverance in Jesus. We don't know how to speak. We don't know how to think. Our motives are soiled with selfishness. The carnal man is striving for life continually, and we recognize that without you we have no strength to resist his power, his influence. We just thank you for Jesus Christ. We thank you for the life that he lived, the death that he died, the mediation that he now occupies in heaven in our behalf in the most holy place, and the grand work of instruction that is going on there, enlightening our minds and our hearts about ourselves in the context of your great mercy and your great love. Speak to us again this morning through the book of Romans. Help our minds and our hearts to be convicted by your Spirit and uplifted by your grace, we pray. In the name of Jesus Christ, amen. Amen. Well, good morning again. We are in Romans chapter 7. We have learned a few things about this chapter. One is that it is not a standalone chapter. Romans 7 is part of a message that Paul is delivering in the book of Romans that is vital for us to understand. So we can't leave Romans 7 by itself. We can't label it. Paul never labeled it as this is the converted man, this is the unconverted man. If we do that, we could say, oh, Romans 7, that's the unconverted man. I don't want anything to do with that. When there's a lot of vital truth for us to understand in this chapter. So Romans 7 reveals an experience that is taking us to Romans 8, our destiny. And there's no way we can get to Romans 8 without going through Romans 7. Also, we recognize that wretchedness is not a negative. I mean, acknowledging wretchedness is not a negative. It's actually the opposite. To fail to acknowledge what God says of us is dangerous. Peter went through this experience. We looked at Peter's experience when he was told by the Lord that all the disciples would forsake him, and he said, not I. I won't. They will, but I won't. And of course, Peter was the greater offender. And even after that, when Jesus brought him to the place of acknowledging his failure, Peter realized that his wretchedness was much deeper than he thought. It was worse. And yet in that context, Jesus was there providing the remedy. Jesus is always with us to provide the remedy for our wretchedness.
2: Thank you, Lord.
1: And then we learned also that the deeper we realize that wretchedness that we have, the more we will appreciate the deliverance that Jesus has wrought out for us. We must allow God to go all the way down to the very bottom, because in that full revelation of who we are, we find appreciation for who Jesus is. And that appreciation is the essence of putting our complete faith in Jesus, of having the experience of the faith of Christ. This morning, we're going to continue our study in Revelation chapter 7. We're going to pick up with verse 5 of Revelation chapter 7. And our meeting title this morning is one that all of us can relate to. Ego. E-G-O. Ego. We're going to be talking about ego because that is the focus, the central focus of the message of Romans chapter 7. Paul says in Romans chapter 7, verse 5, for when we were in the flesh, the sinful passions which were aroused by the law were at work in our members to bear fruit to death. But now we have been delivered from the law, having died to what we were held by so that we should serve in the newness of the Spirit and not in the oldness of the letter.

even, don't fully understand the purpose of the law of God, what it is for, how it works in our Christian experience. Paul is identifying it here in this verse. There's a phrase here in verse 6 where he says, but now we have been delivered from the law. And the idea that many people come to is, you see, the law is no longer necessary, needful. It's been done away with. We've been delivered from the law so that we can walk in newness of spirit. You know, 1 Timothy chapter 1, beginning with verse 5, tells us what the law is for, what it's all about. 1 Timothy chapter 1, beginning with verse 5, this is what Paul says. Now, the purpose of the commandment is love from a pure heart and a good conscience and sincere faith, from which some, having strayed, have turned aside to idle talk, desiring to be teachers of the law, understanding neither what they say or the things which they affirm. Now, that word purpose, or in the King James, the end of the law, has been misunderstood. A lot of people believe that that word means the end, as in doing away with the law. But it doesn't actually mean that. In the Greek, the word purpose or end actually means the goal of the law. What the law is seeking to bring us to. What the actual end of that law is. The law leads us to something, and the end that it leads us to is love. That's the end of the law, love. If you follow all of the principles of the law, if you follow all of the thou shalt nots of the law, it's going to lead you down a path. And when you come to the end of that path, you're going to come to love. Because the law is actually a transcript of the character of God. It's a revelation of Him. And so often when we talk about God's law, we miss the connection with God's love. We talk about the law as if it were one thing and love as if it were something else, as if they were two separate things, when they're actually the same thing. They are coming at us from different angles at times. We're going to see this in Romans chapter 7. The end of the commandment, the purpose of the commandment, the summation of the commandment, Jesus says, the greatest commandment is to love God with all your heart, mind, and soul. And the second is, it's like this, it's to love your neighbor as yourself. He says that in Matthew 22, 36 through 40. Paul goes on here in 1 Timothy chapter 5, and I'm reading all the way through verse 11. He says, but we know that the law is good if one uses it lawfully. So the law is really good if you use it in the right way. But there are teachers, he says, there are people who are desiring to be teachers of the law, but they don't understand how the law is supposed to be used. We know the law is good if you use it lawfully, knowing this, that the law is not made for what kind of a person? A righteous person. The law is not made for a righteous person. Then who's the law made for? Well, the law is for the lawless, for the insubordinate, for the ungodly, for sinners, for the unholy, for the profane, for murderers, for fathers of murderers and mothers of manslayers, for fornicators, for sodomites, for kidnappers, for liars, for perjurers. And if there be any other thing that is contrary to sound doctrine, according to the glorious gospel of the blessed God, which was committed to my trust. So the law is made for anything that is out of harmony with the gospel of Jesus Christ, with the glorious gospel. Anything that is contrary to sound doctrine. Now, we go through this label, this list, and we say, oh, I'm not a murderer, I'm not a kidnapper, I'm not a perjurer, not a fornicator, not a manslayer, not a liar, very much, not really. Pretty much we can check off a lot of this outward stuff. But Paul, in Romans chapter 7, is going to take us deeper, because Paul himself could check off all this outward stuff. Paul tells us in Galatians chapter 3 and verse 24, he says, the law is like a schoolmaster, like a tutor, to bring us to who? To Jesus. The law brings us to Jesus. When we get to the end of the law, where do we find ourselves? In the presence of Jesus. The law brings us to Jesus. The law, James says, is like a mirror. It shows us what manner of person we are. But the law can't do anything about that. We need Jesus to do something about that. Yeah.

0: So verse 7 of Romans chapter 7, Paul says, what shall we say then? Is the law sin? Certainly not. On the contrary, I would not have known sin except through the law. For I would not have known covetousness. I would not have known what? Covetousness. Can you say that, Adventist? Covetousness. Covetousness. See, Adventists have this tradition of saying covetousness. Have you noticed that? I can always tell an Adventist because they always say covetousness. It's covetousness. Someone corrected me years ago when I was doing a meeting, a sermon. She approached me after the sermon, Dr. Thrash, and she said, James, that was an excellent sermon. I was really blessed. And then she gave me a slip of paper. I have it hanging in my office. Covetousness. For I would not have known covetousness except or unless the law had said, you shall not covet. Now, Paul chooses in Romans 7:7 a commandment that is manifest not primarily in outward actions, but more in the mind and heart. You notice that? Most of us covet in our thoughts. Oh, man, I like that truck. Those rims jacked up like that. Whoo, that is a sweet truck. I would like to get one of those. Ooh, look at that. That is nice. Oh. Most of us covet in our minds and in our thoughts. So Paul is actually taking us to a different level of experience here. If you look at Paul's experience, you recognize that he was ignorant. 1 Timothy chapter 1, 12 through 14. He was ignorant of some of the worst sins that have ever been manifest in an individual. He says in 1 Timothy 1, 12 through 14, I thank Christ Jesus our Lord who enabled me for that he counted me faithful, putting me into the ministry, who was before a blasphemer, a persecutor, and injurious, but I obtained mercy because I did it ignorantly in unbelief. He was a blasphemer, he was a persecutor, he was injurious. He must have been like a present-day biker. He must have had a Harley Davidson and, you know, the leather jacket and the tattoos all over himself. And he must have been a real bad dude. Is that what Paul was before this encounter? He wasn't a biker? Maybe he was a gang member of some kind, a drug dealer. What was Paul? He was a Seventh-day Adventist. That's what he was. I mean, to put it in present-day lingo, he was a Seventh-day Adventist in good and regular standing in his church. In fact, he was a leader in the church. He was given special assignments to wipe out heresy. Of course, today, we wouldn't exactly physically kill people. Today, Paul's Seventh-day Adventists today are going to wipe out heresy in a different way. But it's going to be just as lethal and just as hard. We're going to take care of these heretics. That's what we're going to do. Paul did this ignorantly in unbelief, but he did it nevertheless. He didn't realize how hard and hurtful he was being. Romans chapter 7, 8 through 14, but sin, taking opportunity by commandment, produced in me all manner of evil desire. For apart from the law, sin was what? Dead. I've met people like that. They haven't sinned for months or years. They are the only ones in their church that are standing up for the truth. They're the only ones that are actually righteous. Sin was dead apart from the law. In this context, and I love this verse because what we're looking at here in this context is, I'm going to get into my Bible right now and stray from my outline so I get the right verse here. It's verse 9. And this is where our title comes from. For verse 9, I was alive without the law once, but when the commandment came, sin revived and I died. The word that Paul uses there for I is ego in the Greek. I want to read it with that word in there because he doesn't use this word all through Romans 7, but he does use it in this specific verse and in a couple of others. He says, ego was alive without the law, but when the commandment came, sin revived and ego died. What is ego? There is something that goes deeper in our Christian experience than this, the outward actions of sin. We get those all taken care of. And then Paul says there's one commandment that's going to be the bridge that's going to take us into a deeper experience. It's the last one, thou shalt not covet. It's a bridge because it helps us to recognize that the law is actually spiritual. And it goes much deeper than outward performance. And God recognizes the ego in each one of us from which we need to be delivered. Ego that can be masked and covered by all sorts of pretended righteousness. Philippians chapter 3, beginning with verse 3. Paul says, for we are the circumcision who worship God in the Spirit and rejoice in Christ Jesus and have no confidence in the flesh. None. Now that can be very challenging for a fourth generation Seventh-day Adventist. Or even for a first generation Seventh-day Adventist. To have no confidence in the flesh. What does that mean, no confidence in the flesh? Well, we understand that the flesh is to die, but here's the rub. There is an aspect in our Christian experience, a part of our Christian experience, where the flesh is actually alive to God. I'm talking about this in a positive sense. In other words, we're not living in the world, we're not living in open sin. We are living in obedience to the law of God, but in that obedience, there is still danger of ego. Are you following me so far? Yes. This is how Paul describes it in his own experience. He says, we have no confidence in the flesh, though I thought I myself might have confidence in the flesh. Aha. If anyone thinks that he may have confidence in the flesh, I more so. Why? I was circumcised on the eighth day of the stock of Israel. Of the tribe of Benjamin, a Hebrew of the Hebrews. Concerning the law, a Pharisee. Concerning zeal, persecuting the church. Concerning righteousness, which is in the law, I was blameless. But the things that were gained to me, these things I have counted loss for Christ. Yet indeed I also count all things loss for the excellency of the knowledge of Christ Jesus my Lord, for whom I have suffered the loss of all things, and count them as rubbish, dung. That I may win Christ and be found in him, not having my own righteousness, which is from the law, but that which is through the faith in Christ, the righteousness which is from God by faith. Yeah. So Paul is describing his experience as someone who is following the outward obedience to the law of God. And he's saying, in doing all of that, I fell into this ego experience. I was doing all of the right things for the wrong reasons. Can you relate to that experience at all? See, it's not so much that we can relate to that experience. The truth of the matter is, as the law of God goes deeper and deeper into our hearts, that is our experience. There's no way out of that experience. What we're going to realize is as much as we try to be humble, as much as we try to be selfless, as much as we try to be meek, and as much as we try to be just like Jesus wants us to be, ego is always present with us. And we can't get rid of it. We can keep the commandments of God. We can start keeping the Sabbath. We can change our lives in oh so many different ways. But at the end of the day, when we're lying on the bed and looking up at the ceiling, we realize that self was all alive. And there were things that we did, there were thoughts that we had, there were actions that we manifested where we're second-guessing ourselves and wondering what was really motivating us. Because in the end, we really do love ourselves a lot. And we don't realize the depth of our wretchedness. And that's what Paul is getting to in Romans chapter 7. He's getting to the depth of the wretchedness of humanity. So when we look at this in Romans 7, continuing on, the commandment which was to bring life, I found to bring death, verse 10. For sin taking occasion by the commandment deceived me, and it killed me. Sin is actually the enemy. And sin is lodging itself. It's using the commandment to seek to destroy us. It's a very subtle battle that's taking place. We know the commandment is great. We know the commandment is good. We love the law of God. But what sin does is sin, awakened by the commandment, tries to overwhelm us with the idea you're never going to make it. Ego is all alive. And so as the commandment brings more of this up, sin comes in. We've been a Christian for 10 years, for 20 years, for 30 years, for 40 years, first generation, second generation, third generation, fourth generation, and all of a sudden, the spirituality of the law reveals to us the sinfulness of our nature and the manifestation of sin in many of our actions, possibly for many years, and it's just ready to wipe us out, to take us out. That's why people are leaving. They're leaving. It's overwhelming to them. They can't handle a church that upholds the law of God because sin is using that to just wipe them out. And that's why it's so vital for us to cry out for Jesus, to cry out for deliverance, to recognize in that wretchedness that we have a deliverer. Some of us are coming to the place where we're saying, oh, wretched man that I am. And our response is, I need to go to another church. Or I need to just go back out into the world. And we're not recognizing that we have Jesus who can deliver us from the body of this death. Peter nearly lost it. Judas absolutely did. None of us are going to make it unless we can make the transition. Therefore, the law is holy, and the commandment is holy. It's just, it's good. Has then what is good become death to me? Certainly not. But sin, that it might appear sin, was producing death in me through what is good, so that sin, through the commandment, might become what? Exceedingly sinful. In other words, the Word of God, the commandment of God, the law of God is working to bring us to a realization of how exceedingly sinful, how exceedingly selfish we actually are. And as we come to that realization, to that understanding, sin seeks to take us out before we can realize the deliverance that we have in Jesus. For we know, verse 14, that the law is spiritual, but I, there's the word again, ego, is what? Spiritual. Carnal. Sold under sin. The law is spiritual and ego is carnal. I want you to look at an example of this in Paul's letter to the church in Corinth. Paul was writing to the church in Corinth, and if you open up to 1 Corinthians chapter 1, and you look here at verses 1 and 2, you're going to find that the church in Corinth was identified by Paul as a church that was sanctified in Christ Jesus. 1 Corinthians chapter 1, verses 2 and 3, to the church of God which is at Corinth, to those who are sanctified in Christ Jesus, called to be saints with all who in every place call upon the name of Jesus Christ our Lord, both theirs and ours. So this is the church in Corinth, sanctified in Christ. These guys must have been pretty good Christians. What do you think? 1 Corinthians, the entire letter is written to a church, as it says here, sanctified in Christ, who are carnal. That's what Paul says. Chapter 3, beginning with verse 1. And I, brethren, could not speak to you as to spiritual people, but as to carnal, as to babes, where? Where are they? In Christ. Okay, they're sanctified in Christ. And by the way, Hebrews 13 tells us we are sanctified by the blood of Christ. And we're going to realize this more and more, because when we get to the very end of this journey, we find ourselves in the experience of the investigative judgment. Just before probation closes, Satan brings up the entire record of our life of sin, and we feel overwhelmed. We wish we would have done better. We wish we would have made different choices. We feel overwhelmed by the record of our lives. In that point, in that experience, we are going to be thankful that both our title and our fitness to heaven are found in the righteousness of Jesus Christ. Yes. That even though the proud heart strives to earn salvation, we can only hang our helpless souls on Jesus. But even though this is the case, we are unsatisfied with the life of sin. We do not turn the grace of God into license. But we recognize and realize always that our obedience, no matter how perfect it becomes in our eyes, will never replace the obedience of Jesus. Amen. That He stands in our place in the judgment. That's why the judgment takes place before probation closes. We must have a mediator. We must have someone who is there. Because the entire record of our lives is going to be brought up, and we're going to see things we've never seen before. Yes. And we're going to feel overwhelmed at the revelation. But Jesus is going to say, I am with you, even unto the end.
1: Thank you, Lord.
0: I couldn't speak to you as into spiritual people, but as into carnal people. I don't get this. This is the church, sanctified in Jesus, but they're like babes, but they're still in Christ. There's a tension there. That's what I was going to call this meeting, tension. There's a tension there that's taking place. Now, the question I want to ask you initially is, what horrendous thing are these people doing that Paul would say that they are carnal? I mean, he says they're babes in Christ, but they're carnal. What are they doing? Well, notice what it says here. I fed you with milk, not with solid food, for until now you were not able to receive it, that is the solid food, the meat. And even now you're still not able, for you are still carnal, for where there are envy, strife, and divisions among you, are you not carnal and behaving like mere men? For one says, I am of 3ABN. And the other says, well, I am into the Hope Channel. Someone else says, I like Amazing Facts. And the other person says, well, I like Light Bearers. Well, I don't like the church at all. I'm in independent ministries. Everyone else is in apostasy. When you have these favorites and you exalt one and diminish the other, aren't you carnal?
1: Yeah.
0: See, this is what Paul is saying. The law is taking us deeper than these simple outward acts. Ego is being dealt with here. Aren't you carnal? Who then is Paul? Who is Apollos? Who are these people? Who are these Arise guys and these Light Bearer guys and this Doug Batchelor guy, this Danny? Who are these people? Who are they? They're wretched. And every once in a while, as we exalt them to places they never ought to be put, God reminds us that they're wretched for your sake. So every time you are exalting someone, remember that God may have to humble them because of you. Just so that you can get your eyes off that person and get them back on Jesus. Jesus, Jesus, Jesus. Now I'm doing a Matthew thing, right? A Matt thing. Jesus, Jesus, Jesus. I really like these guys. What I'm realizing in my own experience is that I want to be petted. I want to be exalted. I want to be, you know, acknowledged. I want to be in the forefront. I want to be recognized. You know what I'm saying? Ego wants that. Almost like I deserve it. And what I'm realizing is, all I deserve is death. I'm just fully wretched. All of that is ego rising up within me. And God, I'm making it more challenging for God to deal with it. You know, like Nebuchadnezzar. It could have been easy for Nebuchadnezzar. You know, just remain humble, feed the poor, give your goods. You know, but no, isn't this great Babylon that I have built? Wow, light bearers, look what you guys have done. We haven't done anything. God just chose, and I really appreciate the fact that God is trying to make it manifest by choosing two young men that have no education, barely squeaked out of high school, never been to the seminary, hardly know even how to pronounce Greek words, have nothing. See, God is doing that to make it manifest that it's Him, it's not us. He's the one that is doing the work. And He will continue to do the work. We're going to fall flat on our face over and over again. I'm not going to let you know about those falls unless I have to or unless it can be a blessing to you. But our humanity is clearly visible to the people we live with. I planted, Apollos watered, but God gave the increase. So then, neither he who plants is anything, nor he who waters, but God who gives the increase. Yes. We're nothing. We're channels. The man, the woman is just a channel. So what is Paul actually saying here? I just want to summarize this in my own words. The law of Christ leads us to the sacrifice of Christ so that we can be delivered from our ego. And by beholding the law in Christ, we see more and yet more of our sinfulness as he exposes not only our outward acts of sin, but the wretchedness of our selfish nature. Without understanding the deep spiritual nature of the law as a revelation of God's character, sin is undetectable. But through the spiritual character of the law, we come to a realization of sins which have gone undetected. Ego wants to be recognized. Ego wants things done his way. Ego is looking out for number one while not looking like he's looking out for number one. Did you follow that?
1: Yes.
0: Ego is looking out for number one, but doesn't want to look like he's looking out for number one. He wants to look like he's a humble guy while he's looking out for number one. Because he wants to look like he's a humble guy. Because a humble guy, I think you get the picture. And I know this. I know this because I am ego. That's who I am. I'm ready to confess with Paul, oh wretched man that I am. I'm there. I no longer want to be in ignorance of my wretchedness. I want to move out of the Laodicean condition. I no longer care about image preservation syndrome. I don't want to follow Elijah and tell God that the reason why I ran from my post of duty is because of Jezebel and all the false prophets. I want to tell him I was scared, I was intimidated, I was overwhelmed, I was exhausted, whatever it is, I just want to be honest with him and let him know that I couldn't handle it. And I want to just rest in his forgiveness and his acceptance. And I want him to empower me and strengthen me so that I can continue on this journey, that he can finish the work he's begun in me. Jesus is the law. We talk about Jesus. We want to talk about Jesus. You know, we don't want to talk about... Jesus is the law. The problem we have is when we separate Jesus from the law. Jesus is the law and Jesus is the sacrifice. I love the illustration that Ty gave. God stands on one side and he gives us all of those promises. Then God... I'm doing a David Asherick thing now, aren't I? God stands on one side and he gives us the promises. Then God stands on the other side and he fulfills the promises so that he becomes the author and the finisher. Everything begins and ends in him. And what God calls us to do is accept him, to embrace him, to say, yes, I accept Jesus. And when we accept Jesus, we accept the law. And if we accept Jesus and we reject the law, we're not really accepting Jesus. We just want part of him. God wants us to have all of him. The revelation of Jesus reveals the wretchedness of our ego. The cross of Jesus delivers us from our ego. When we see Jesus traveling from city to city until his mission was accomplished, when we see him in Gethsemane sweating great drops of blood, when we see him on the cross dying in agony, self will no longer clamor to be recognized. We will be willing to be anything or nothing. I want to be anything. I'm not sure if I want to be nothing. Are you with me? I want the evening meeting. I don't want the morning meeting when it's cold and half the seats are empty and you know what I'm saying? I want to be anything. I don't know if I want to be nothing. I'm so glad I can say that. It's only by God's grace. Anything or nothing. Paul says, and now I'm quoting, as touching the law, as far as outward acts were concerned, he was blameless. But when the spiritual character of the law was discerned, when he looked into the holy mirror, he saw himself as a sinner. Judged by the human standard, he had abstained from sin. But when he looked into the depths of God's law and saw himself as God saw him, he bowed in humiliation and confessed his guilt. He did not go away from the mirror and forget what manner of man he was, but he exercised genuine repentance towards God and faith toward our Lord Jesus Christ. He was washed. He was cleansed. He says, I had not known lust except the law had said, thou shalt not covet. But sin, taking occasion by the commandment, wrought in me all manner of concupiscence. For without the law, sin was dead, but I was alive without the law once. But when the commandment came, sin revived and I died. Sin revived and I died. What's the I he's talking about? He's talking about the ego. All the things that I was doing to exalt myself came to an end. That's what we want, really. Sin appeared in its true hideousness, and his self-esteem was gone. He became humble. This is what happened to Paul through the Romans 7 experience. This is what happened to him. He no longer ascribed goodness and merit to himself. He ceased to think more highly of himself than he ought, and he ascribed all the glory to God. He was no longer ambitious for greatness. He ceased to want to avenge himself. He was no longer sensitive to reproach or neglect or contempt. He no longer saw earthly alliance, station, or honor. He did not pull others down and lift himself up. He became gentle, condescending, meek, and lowly of heart because he had learned his lesson in the school of Christ. He talked of Jesus and his matchless love. He grew more and more into his image. He bent his whole energy to win souls to Christ. That's what happened to Paul. When trial came upon him, because of his unselfish labor for souls, he bowed in prayer and his love for them increased. His life was hid with Christ in God, and he loved Jesus with all the ardor of his nature. Every church was dear to him. Every church member was a person of interest to him. He looked upon every soul as the purchase of the blood of Christ. That is not my experience. Can you relate? It's not my experience, but I want it. I am wretched, and I know I can never attain to this experience. I can't love others by trying to love them. I've tried that. What I need is the love of God in my heart. The Apostle Paul, in relating his experience, presents an important truth concerning the work to be wrought in conversion. He says, I was alive without the law once. He felt no condemnation. But when the commandment came, when the law of God was urged upon his conscience, sin revived and I died. Then he saw himself a sinner condemned by the divine law. Mark it. It was Paul and not the law that died. That's found in Bible Commentary, Volume 6, page 1076. Should have these outlines by this afternoon. Yesterday's, the day before's, and today's. We should have them on the back table. The Lord bears long with men. This is another statement. And when they manifest a determination to follow their own judgments, the Lord allows them to do so. I've been made to see the weakness and ignorance of fallen man, even in his best estate. The prophet of God says, I've been made to see the weakness and the ignorance of fallen man, even in his what?
1: Best
0: estate. He's ignorant and weak. And I know God does that for us. I don't care who the speaker is. I don't care what the ministry is. All of us have seen the weakness and ignorance of man, even in his best estate. And it's for our benefit to do that. So we will stop exalting people and get our focus on Jesus. As man goes deeper and deeper in his studies, improving in learning the will and the ways of the Lord, he sees more of his own ignorance, thus revealing that he has made decided progress from the beginning. This is a profound statement. The deeper we go in our studies, the more ignorant we realize that we are.
1: Yes.
0: And that reveals to us that we're making progress. The more we learn, the more we realize how ignorant we are. And guess what? We're getting somewhere now. We're coming out of the teenage years where we knew everything. And we're realizing that we know nothing as we ought to know. As we do that, we come nearer to God. The nearer the Christian lives to God, the more he advances in divine illumination of the mind. He has a more distinct sense of his own littleness. He discerns his defects of character and sees his duty in a light which God presents it. The more closely he draws to Jesus, the more he has a near and clear sense of his own defects, which had before escaped his notice. We think sometimes that when we get closer to Jesus, we get better and better and better. And in a sense, we do. Because we realize more of our wretchedness. We recognize how sinful we really are. We see motives that have escaped our notice, defects of character that we hadn't noticed before. And in that sense, we're getting better. And when I say better, I mean we're being healed. We're being made whole. We're getting better. The more closely he draws to Jesus, the more he has a near and clear sense of his own defects, which had before escaped his notice, and he sees the necessity of humbling himself under the mighty hand of God. If lifted up, it will not be because he lifts and exalts himself, but because the Lord exalts him. Having fixed his eyes upon the purity and perfection of Christ Jesus, and acknowledging and obeying God in all his ways, he is not blinded to his own failures and imperfections. When his deportment in the eyes of men is unblameable and irreprovable, God reads the intents and purposes of the heart. Looks good to me. What's happening in here? Ego. Ego is all alive. Christian humility is a wonderful grace, the very antidote to the apostasy of Satan. Think about it. We're in heaven before the fall, and there's Lucifer and there's Christ, and they're equal. They're not actually equal, you understand. Christ is God, but in the minds of the angels, they're equal. They look the same. They act the same. In fact, Satan, to some of the angels, actually appears to be the ruler, capital R, in heaven. This is the way he carries himself. This is the way the brightness is revealed. Christ is possibly his, associate. Some of the angels are thinking this. And Lucifer knows it. And Lucifer allows them to think that. And what happens is he allows them to think that is he begins to think that. And then when God clarifies that he isn't that, he's offended. And that's how the whole apostasy began. Can you imagine God, Christ, who is God, being so humble and so meek that the angels just look at him and say, whoa. And that God has to clarify, no, this is my son. He's one with me. This is the very antidote to the apostasy of Satan. Because see, we are filled with Satan's desire for ego, for self-exaltation, the I problem. We're filled with that. And sometimes when we look at the beast, you know, Revelation 13, we look at the beast power and we don't realize that is a composite of us. That's a whole bunch of eyes. And Satan is working through every means possible, like frogs, to get us to exalt ourselves in every way possible, even in the church, especially in the church, more to fear from within than from without. And we think, oh, that's the heresy. No, that's the I, the self-exaltation. Martin Luther said, I fear self more than I fear the Pope and all his bishops. Self is the greatest battle we have to fight. And we get distracted. Fighting battles against other people and fighting battles against other things. And we don't realize, here's the battle right here. The beast is a composite of I, an exaltation of self. And that's why so many people are going to join it. Because they're in harmony with it. Because they haven't allowed the Lamb to overcome ego. Christian humility is a wonderful grace, the very antidote to the apostasy of Satan, which has unholy ambition and every delusion he can frame. The grace of humility through Jesus Christ Jesus will make an imperfect man discern his imperfections and make him meet for the inheritance of saints, where God is all in all. That's what Paul is doing in Romans 7. He's discerning his imperfections. That's the grace of God working to discern his imperfections. So this is what is happening right now. That was This Day with God, page 16. From the Holy of Holies, there goes on this grand work of instruction. Jesus is in the Holy of Holies, and he's instructing us. The angels of God are communicating to men. Christ officiates in the sanctuary. We don't follow him into the sanctuary as we should. Christ and the angels work in the hearts of the children of men. The church above, united with the church below, is warring the good warfare upon the earth. There must be a purifying of the soul here upon the earth in harmony with Christ's cleansing of the sanctuary in heaven. There we shall see more clearly as we are seen, and we will know as we are known. And that is scary. Except that we have Jesus. Yeah. What a friend we have in Jesus. All our sins and griefs to bear. Ego in action. I've got 1 minute and 47 seconds. Ego in action. Our ministers, I just want to share with you, in the context of the Bible, what the Bible is saying, in 1 Corinthians, for example, and Paul's experience in Philippians chapter 3, it is impossible for us to detect ego. We have to go to the Word of God, and we have to allow the Word of God to be the detector for us. Because we're in the Laodicean condition, we're complacent. We're not willing to even recognize the need for the Romans 7 experience. We have labeled it, at least in conservative circles, the unconverted man. And we just put it aside. We want Romans 8, we want Romans 8, we want Romans 8. The problem is we'll never get to Romans 8 unless we come through Romans 7. That's our problem. We are so wretched that we are actually thinking that we're okay because we are complying with the outward actions of the law of God. And we haven't allowed God to come deep, deep, deep within our hearts. Our minds are continually focused on those things that are not glorifying God. For example, here's an example. Our ministers must cease to dwell upon their peculiar ideas with the feeling, you must see this point as I do, or you cannot be saved. Have you ever experienced that in Adventism? I mean, there's a danger, even yesterday, 1 Corinthians chapter 15. What should we do with those who are baptized for the dead? If there be no resurrection, what does that mean? It means this. It means this. What do you think it means? I think it means this. Well, those guys who think it means that, those guys are off. I think that God is helping us through that verse to recognize not only that there are different possibilities that are actually in harmony with truth, but as we concluded that whole session, I was realizing that, wow, this was a perfect opportunity for us to realize what manner of ego we have, what manner of spirit is in us. We had an opportunity to recognize how we feel about other people who may disagree with us, and how what other people say that we don't disagree with affects us. Did you notice that at all in the meeting? No. I'm so glad you guys are a step ahead of me. But that's where I was. I was like, wow, what a revelation. I don't agree with that guy, or I don't agree with that idea. So does that change the way I look at that person? There are people in Adventism, if you don't agree with them on a certain point, some of these points, I'll give you an example. If you don't believe that the daily is paganism, then you're lost. If you don't keep the feast days, you're not receiving the latter rain. You're not going to be sealed. And we can even be told these aren't vital test questions. The prophet can tell us that, and we can get around that. It wasn't then, but it is now. She didn't have the light on that. If you don't see things, this point, as I see it, you can't be saved. Ellen White says, away with this egotism. The great work to be done in every case is to win souls to Christ. Men must see Jesus on the cross. They must look and live. It is not your ideas they must feed upon, but it is the flesh and blood of the Son of God. He says, my flesh is meat indeed. The words that I speak unto you, they are spirit and they are life. 1 SM 178. So that's an example of egotism. That's something that I can really relate to as a preacher. That's something that I have experienced over and over again. If you don't see it my way, and I've had to rework my understanding and recognize that I am not infallible, number one, that truth can stand upon its own two feet, number two, doesn't need me to defend it, and number three, that there's a possibility that there's some light here, there's some insight here that I just have not seen before, something that will embellish what I understand. A facet of truth that's part of the whole, that adds to it rather than diminishes from it, that I just can't see because my mind doesn't work that way, but someone else's mind does. Here's another example. Those in the world, having lost their connection with God, are making desperate, insane efforts to make centers of themselves. This causes distrust of one another, which is followed by crime. The kingdoms of the world are being divided against themselves. Fewer and fewer will become the sympathetic cords which bind man in brotherhood to his fellow man. The natural egotism of the human heart will be worked upon by Satan. He will use the uncontrolled wills and violent passions which are never brought under the control of God's will. This is what is happening in the world today. If you look out there in the world, you are seeing the fulfillment of these words. Natural egotism is causing the world to make centers of themselves. It's breaking down the brotherhood and fellowship and sympathetic cords that should be binding us to others. And God wants to do the exact opposite work in His church. He wants to break down egotism and build up cords of sympathy that draw brother to brother, ministry to ministry, preacher to preacher, layperson to layperson, liberal to conservative. He wants to break down all of those. He wants to do it the easy way. Unfortunately, according to Testimonies, Volume 6, page 400, it's going to take persecution to really bring us into that unity. When the storm of persecution breaks upon us, God's people will present to the world the united front. They will no more say, I'm of Paul, I'm of Cephas, I'm of 3ABN, I'm of Light Bearers, I'm into Amazing Facts. But they will say, I am of Christ, I cleave unto Him. Unfortunately, it's going to take persecution. But we can make God's work in our lives easier for us by recognizing the natural ego of our human hearts. One other statement, this one, that last one is 3SM 4:18. And again, these handouts will be available. The religion of Christ, this is Signs of the Times, January 8, 1902. The religion of Christ changes hereditary and cultivated tendencies to wrong. It banishes self-confidence and egotism. It leads man to see himself as he is. How is man? How is James? How is David? How is Ty? How is Doug? How are we? Weak, sinful, and unable of himself to do any good thing. It leads him to behold Jesus, and by beholding, he is changed into his likeness. It is the work of the third angel's message to take the glory of man and lay it in the dust. And then as we are there, lying in the glory dust, he lifts us up and points us to Jesus. We recognize that we're wretched and we say, oh, wretched man that I am, who can deliver me from the body of this death? We recognize that we are carnal, sold under sin. Some of us, though sanctified in Christ, still babes in Christ, following this person and that person, arguing that you must see every point the way I see it, preparing ourselves to be bundled with the world, breaking the brotherhood of believers, the sympathetic love that should be springing up in our hearts, allowing Satan to come in and to build up that which the cross of Calvary has torn down and destroyed, the wall of partition that separates us. And our only hope is to cry out to God for help. To acknowledge, as Paul did, as Isaiah did, as all of God's people have, that yes, there are defects that have escaped my notice. I didn't see them before. I thought I was doing really well. Others thought I was doing really good. But I recognize now that there are motives. There are thoughts and feelings that I have been experiencing, even now this morning, that you have been experiencing. Ideas that have come into your mind, thoughts that have come into your mind that trouble the best of men. And these things have separated me from Christ. These thoughts, these feelings, I want to surrender them, all of them. Yes. I want to give them to Jesus. I want to live today bathed in the love of Christ, and allowing the Spirit to flow out of me to minister to, not just in word, but in thought, to others. I want to spend the whole day just praying and speaking of others in such a way that your Spirit can just fill me and flow out of me, that I can be a strength to my brethren. That's what Jesus said. Peter, I've been praying for you. You are a converted man. Thoroughly converted. But you need more. I'm not done with you yet. It's not finished. There are areas in your life, there are things in your life that you need to be more thoroughly converted in these areas, in these things. So I'm praying for you. And one of the areas where you're really weak, Peter, is in the way that you relate to your brothers and your sisters. You really do think that you're better than them. Peter, have you noticed that? No, I've noticed that. Escape my notice. Well, it's true. Let me talk to you about that. Let's go for a walk. Let me tell you about your own heart and your own love for me and how weak it really is. How that you really don't have anything. You don't even have filet. You have nothing. You are bankrupt. I've opened an account at the Bank of Grace. It's a joint account. It's got your name on it and my name on it. And you can just walk into that bank boldly, anytime. If you're really needy, there's a safe deposit box there. Here's the key, here's the code. Just walk right through. There's gold in there, and it's yours.
2: Thank you, Lord.
0: It's yours for purchase. You just drop off your ego, and I'll give you the gold. It's all yours. Let's pray together. Father in heaven, I want to thank you this morning for the message of Romans 7. The message that points to us to the depth of the work of the law, reaching down, down, down into our hearts, showing us things that have passed our notice and helping us to realize the wretchedness of our nature. And then directing us, not leaving us in that wretchedness, but directing us to Jesus, where we can find the gold, where we can find the grace. Directing us to that heavenly joint bank account open for us in heavenly places, filled with all the treasures of heaven. Thank you for Jesus. Thank you for his love. Continue to work through us, we pray, we ask. In the name of Jesus Christ, amen.
2: Amen.
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I've been places, I've seen faces, I've done more than my share. I'm a dreamer and a schemer. Seems I've been everywhere, but there's a place

Today we're going to be reading from the story of the birth of Christ in Luke chapter 2 and beginning in verse 13. And suddenly there was with the angel a multitude of the heavenly host praising God and saying, "Glory to God in the highest, and on earth peace, goodwill toward men." I know you'll find that very passage in Christmas carols and in Christmas plays and on Christmas cards. So maybe it's been stated so many times that we miss the real significance of the angel's message. Goodwill toward men. If you stop to think about it, those are some of the most powerful words in the pages of the Bible. The entire human race has turned its back on God, worshiping everything and anything besides the Creator. Untold misery and heartache have been introduced into the universe because of our wicked acts. Our ancestors in the faith have stoned the prophets sent by God, and have even, at times, gone so far as to offer their children in the fiery arms of a steel idol named Moloch. Millions have died in the blood-soaked wars that we started, and people are used as disposable stepping stones on our own path to glory. And in spite of all of that, still, the message of God is goodwill towards men. It reminds me of that passage in the book of Jeremiah, chapter 29, where God sends a very unusual message to a very rebellious nation. "For I know the thoughts that I think toward you," says the Lord, "thoughts of peace and not of evil, to give you a future and a hope." Now you tell me, what kind of God is this that in spite of our hatred for Him and our hatred for each other, still has a heart that burns with the desire to see us safe in His kingdom forever? What kind of love is it that makes Him want to preserve us at any cost, even the cost of having us subject His Son to the humiliation and suffering of the cross? Don't forget, as the Christ child entered our existence, as God's Son became a flesh and blood human being, the Father knew exactly what the end of His path on earth would bring. The prophecies of the Old Testament make it clear that the cross was a foregone conclusion. And still, even though the Father knew that the bloodthirsty human race would gather at the foot of the cross and mock His Son in the most shameful terms imaginable, His heart was filled with goodwill towards us. "For God so loved the world," the Bible says, "that He gave His only begotten Son, that whoever believes in Him should not perish, but have everlasting life." Now, think about that for a moment. When Moses asked God to show him His glory, God sheltered him in the cleft of a rock and passed quickly by, showing him only as much as He could without killing him. But the Bible says something remarkable about what the glory of God really is in that passage, found in Exodus chapter 33 and verse 19. "Then He said, 'I will make all My goodness pass before you, and I will proclaim the name of the Lord before you. I will be gracious to whom I will be gracious, and I will have compassion on whom I will have compassion.'" Now, take all that and read our passage again, because it tells a breathtaking story. Glory to God in the highest, and on earth peace, goodwill toward men. That's not only the truth about the God we serve, but it also gives us hope and shows us a better way to live.

0: studying the books of 1st and 2nd Corinthians. And today is lesson number 6, spiritual gifts. What are spiritual gifts? Who can receive them? Who should receive them? And what are they for? We're digging into that today. But first, we're going to have prayer. Father, thank you for being with us as we study the books of 1st and 2nd Corinthians. And as today we look at spiritual gifts, we ask that you would help us to understand their significance, their purpose, and how we can be involved in them and allow you to work in us through them. We thank you in Jesus' name. Amen. We're grateful to have you with us, but we are also grateful to have the author of this quarter's Sabbath School lesson with us, Adinilton Aguiar. He is a professor of New Testament. And Adinilton, thank you very much for being with us again.
1: Thank you very much. It's a pleasure to be here once again. Thank you for having me.
0: So this quarter, 1st and 2nd Corinthians, we've already covered a lot of ground here. Paul's talked about the importance of unity, some of the challenges that the Corinthian church was having. We're now beginning to look at some of the diversities of gifts here, some unity and diversity. We're going to get into that in a moment. But this particular week, we're looking at spiritual gifts. Now, some people have this idea that spiritual gifts were only for the early church, only for the apostles and so forth. Is that the case, or should we be expecting that spiritual gifts are still around today? Should we be anticipating that we also may or should have spiritual gifts? How does that all play together as far as old New Testament times and our day today?
1: Okay, it's right. Many people think that the spiritual gifts ceased with the early church, but we have several passages in the New Testament that show otherwise. I think we could read at least three passages for us to understand what the New Testament teaches about that. The first text is Ephesians chapter 4, verses 11 to 13. And in this chapter, this is very important, Paul is also speaking about spiritual gifts, as he's doing in 1 Corinthians 12. So this passage is very important. So let's read verses 11 to 13, if you could read for us, please.
0: And he himself gave some to be apostles, some prophets, some evangelists, and some pastors and teachers, for the equipping of the saints, for the work of ministry, for the edifying of the body of Christ, till we all come to the unity of the faith and of the knowledge of the Son of God, to a perfect man, to the measure of the stature of the fullness of Christ.
1: Okay, very good. So I'd like to mention three things about this text. One thing per verse. In verse 11, Paul is mentioning several gifts, right? He's mentioning apostleship. He's speaking about prophets, evangelists, pastors, and teachers. And in verse 12, he's presenting the purpose of those gifts. He's saying that this is for the equipping of the saints, the edification of the saints, for the work of ministry, for the edifying of the body of Christ. So the gifts are given with the purpose of edifying the body of Christ. But verse 13, he mentions something that helps us to understand that spiritual gifts are not one thing for only the early church, but also for us as well. In verse 13, he says, till we all come to the unity of the faith and of the knowledge of the Son of God, to a perfect man, to the measure of the stature of the fullness of Christ. And the question is, when do we reach this stature? When do we reach this? And for sure, it is in the second coming of Christ. And verse 12 mentions that the spiritual gifts, they are for the edifying of the body of Christ. And the body of Christ must be edified until the second coming. So this text helps us understand that the spiritual gifts are not something only to the early church, but to the church throughout centuries until the second coming. There is a second passage, which is in 1 Corinthians 1 Corinthians 13, chapter 13, and verses 9 and 10. Paul says, for we know in part, and we prophesy in part. When he mentions in part, when he says in part, he's referring to the spiritual gifts. In verse 10, he says, but when that which is perfect has come, then that which is in part will be done away. This expression in part

0: engaged with the woman, and he went to make war with the rest of her spring, who keep the commandments of God and have the testimony of Jesus Christ. When we go to chapter 19 and verse 10, we understand that the testimony of Christ has to do with a spiritual gift. Chapter 19, verse 10, which says, "And I fell at his feet to worship him, but he said to me, 'See that you do not do that. I am your fellow servant and of your brethren who have the testimony of Jesus. Worship God, for the testimony of Jesus is the spirit of prophecy.'" So the text is mentioning the spirit of prophecy, which is a spiritual gift, in the context of the end time church. So this text also helps us understand that the spiritual gifts are not something only for the early church, but to the church throughout the centuries until the second coming.
1: So we can anticipate that they should exist today and should continue to exist mm-hmm. until Christ returns. Mm-hmm. I want to jump to 1 Corinthians chapter 12. Paul says that he doesn't want the Corinthians to be ignorant about spiritual gifts, and then he goes into this variety of gifts. Why is it important for us to understand that there is a variety of spiritual gifts?
0: Okay, so let's imagine if everybody in the church only had the gift to preach, who would sing? If everybody only had the gift to teach, who would administrate? So the variety of gifts demonstrate that I need you and you need me, because anyone is able to do everything. So we need someone to preach, we need another person to sing, we need someone to give Bible studies, we need someone to teach, we need someone to administrate. So the variety of gifts demonstrate that I need you and you need me. In 1 Corinthians chapter 12, we read this text, but I'd like to read it again, because Paul mentions the diversity of spiritual gifts and why this diversity is important. He says, there are diversities of gifts, but the same Spirit. There are differences of ministries, but the same Lord. And there are diversities of activities, but it is the same God who works all in all. So, diversities of gifts, differences of ministries, and diversities of activities. So, we have a lot to do as a church. We have to preach, we have to sing, we have to administrate, we have to teach, but nobody is able to do all those things. So, again, if I understand the diversity of gifts, I'm understanding that I'm not able to do everything by myself. I need you, and you need me. In verse 7, Paul says, "But the manifestation of the Spirit is given to each one for the profit of all." So the church as a whole benefits from my talent, from my gifts. The same with you. I'm not able to present in a good way as you do. So I need you. I studied this thing. So we need each other. Yeah. And the church benefits from the different gifts that the Spirit gives to the church members. In addition, the variety reveals the activity of the three members of the Godhead in the church. It is very interesting that Paul mentions the Spirit in verse 4, Jesus the Lord in verse 5, and God the Father in verse 6. So the spiritual gifts demonstrate that the church has to present the same type of unity that we see within the members of the Godhead. And the third thing I would mention is that we should not go very far in differentiating gifts, ministries, and services or activities. A simple differentiation would be that gifts are abilities, ministries are the application of these abilities, and activities point to God energizing, empowering believers as they work for Him. The word that Paul uses in verse 6 when he says, I think in verse 6, when he mentions activities, is the

0: term energema, which the term in English energize comes from. So God is powering the church to do his work. And the diversity of gifts show that we need one another, and this promotes unity within the church.
1: So you just touched on it, but I want to elaborate on it just a little bit. We don't have much time before we go to break, but the very early chapters of 1 Corinthians, Paul's talking about unity. Now he's talking about that diversity. It seems like there can and indeed should be both going on, making mm-hmm. sure that we're unified in the right areas and diversified in also in the right areas.
0: Yes. Paul's not talking about uniformity. He's talking about unity in diversity. And diversity promotes unity in the sense that I need you and you need me. If I need you and you need me, we'll be together, we'll be united. So diversity is a blessing. The diversity of gifts is a blessing to the church.
1: So take just a moment and tell us a little bit about the companion book that you have also written. It goes right along with the Sabbath school lesson, but there's more in it. Tell us a little bit more about that.
0: Okay. In the companion book, I mentioned several texts showing that the unity that Paul is talking about here, this does not oppose to the diversity of gifts. The diversity that Paul is talking about promotes unity, not the opposite. So we have many passages in which Paul mentioned these things, and I'm doing some comments on those passages, so I think that people will benefit from those comments.
1: And if you would like to pick that book up, just go to itiswritten.shop. Again, itiswritten.shop, and you will find the companion book to this quarter's Sabbath School lesson. And if you happen to be watching on YouTube or on social media, just scroll down to the description for this video and click the link. 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This week, remember, we are looking at spiritual gifts, the significance of spiritual gifts, the variety of them, and how God wants to further the spread of the gospel through those gifts as you and I exercise them as God has given them to us. We're going to be back in just a moment as we continue looking at spiritual gifts here on Sabbath School, brought to you by It Is Written.
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1: Welcome back to Sabbath School, brought to you by It Is Written. We're looking today at spiritual gifts in the context of 1 and 2 Corinthians. Adam Nilton, we've taken a look at spiritual gifts. Paul talks about them in 1 Corinthians chapter 12. Most Christians are aware that the very next chapter, 1 Corinthians chapter 13, is known all over the world as the love chapter. So why does Paul portray love as a more excellent way than what he covers in 1 Corinthians chapter 12? What does he mean by that?
0: Okay. The expression that Paul uses to refer to love as the most excellent way is a very interesting expression. It appears in 1 Corinthians 13, in verse 13, but it also appears elsewhere. I'd like to read at least once one passage. If you could read for me, please, 2 Corinthians 4, verse 17, please.
1: For our light affliction, which is but for a moment, is working for us a far more exceeding and eternal weight of glory.
0: Okay, here Paul mentions far more exceeding. This expression, far more exceeding, this phrase, comes from the same Greek expression that appears in 1 Corinthians 13, verse 13, which is the phrase kathi perbolen. This is very weird for people who speak English. Kathi perbolen, and it is also different from Spanish and Portuguese as well. But this expression, kathi perbolen, means something beyond comparison. Beyond comparison. This is the expression that Paul uses here in 1 Corinthians 13, and also the expression that he uses in 2 Corinthians 4, chapter 4, verse 17. And this is an idiom that that means something like, I have no words to mention this. So this phrase or this expression in Greek is where the term hyperbole comes from, which means exaggeration. So what Paul is doing here is saying that love is something that we have no words to express. This is very beautiful. If a person wants to say, for instance, I love you in Greek, or to say, I love you beyond comparison, the person could say, ego agapo se kathi perbolen, which means, I love you beyond comparison. But sometimes Paul does not use only kathi perbolen, he also uses kathi perbolen eis hyperbolen, which is an exaggeration even bigger. In 1 Corinthians 13, verse 13, Paul is using this expression, kathi perbolen, to say, there is nothing in the world that can be compared to love. Nothing that that can be compared to love. So love is beyond measure. That is why love is the way, the most excellent way. It is beyond comparison. And Paul can say that because in chapter 8, as we saw in the previous section, love edifies. Love is the means that God used to edify the church. Love edifies. And love is the only possible way to use spiritual gifts in God's will. It is very interesting that Paul mentions several gifts in 1 Corinthians 13, but he finished this hymn, which is also a song, a poem, he finished by saying that love is the greatest. So love is the only possible way to use spiritual gifts according to the will of God. That is why love is the most excellent way.
1: So Paul spends quite a bit of time talking about love. He talks quite a bit about spiritual gifts, unity, and so forth. But also in the midst of all of this, in 1 Corinthians 12 through 14, he talks about the gift of tongues. Mm-hmm. Now, different Christians interpret this in different ways to mean different things. This is not some sort of a heavenly language that is unintelligible to people. This is it's something different. It's the God-given ability to speak another person's language that you didn't previously have the ability to speak. How do we know that that's the correct interpretation and not what you hear in some other churches out there?
0: Okay, the best evidence that Paul is talking about foreign tongues, foreign languages, is that he mentions the gift of tongues, but he also mentions the gift of interpretation. This is very important. I think we could read some text to see what Paul is doing here. So let's read 1 Corinthians 12, verses 8 through 10. Please, could you read for us, please?
1: For to one is given the word of wisdom through the Spirit, to another the word of knowledge through the same Spirit, to another faith by the same Spirit, to another gifts of healings by the same Spirit, to another the working of miracles, to another prophecy, to another discerning of spirits, to another different kinds of tongues, to another the interpretation of tongues.
0: So you see, this is very interesting. He mentions the gift of tongues, and right after that he mentions the gift of interpretation of tongues. The same thing happens in verse 30, if you could read for us.
1: Do all have gifts of healings? Do all speak with tongues? Do all interpret?
0: You see, the same thing. He mentions tongues and he mentions interpretation. In chapter 14, verse 5, he does the same thing. If you could read for us, please.
1: I wish you all spoke with tongues, but even more that you prophesied. For he who prophesies is greater than he who speaks with tongues, unless indeed he interprets, that the church may receive edification.
0: Okay, so then he who speaks with tongues, unless indeed he interprets. So he mentions the gift of tongues and also the gift of interpretation. And now verses 13, 26 and 27, please.
1: Therefore, let him who speaks in a tongue pray that he may interpret. How is it then, brethren, whenever you come together, each of you has a psalm, has a teaching, has a tongue, has a revelation, has an interpretation. Let all things be done for edification. Mm-hmm. If anyone speaks in a tongue, let there be two or at the most three, each in turn, and let one interpret.
0: Okay, very good. So we see that in all these passages, he's mentioning the gift of tongues, but in all those passages, he's also mentioning the gift of interpretation. So this makes it clear that the tongues Paul is talking about are foreign tongues. They need interpretation. They, for one to speak in a different language, someone has to interpret. We see these many times in our church. Sometimes we receive a person from a different country, and if he speaks in a different language, we need someone to interpret, unless we do not understand anything. So this is an evidence that the tongues Paul is talking about are foreign tongues because they need interpretation. So this is a very good evidence. But someone could say, okay, but Paul also mentions that when a person is speaking tongues, they do not speak to men, but they speak to God in mystery. Why is that? How do we explain that? It is very simple. If I'm talking to a person that does not speak my language, if he speaks in his language, I will not understand. It is a mystery to me, but God understands. That is what Paul is talking about. So tongues need interpretation. Sometimes when we see Paul speaking about interpretation, we have to keep in mind that the term interpretation is used in different passages in the New Testament to refer to different languages. For example, this happens in Acts chapter 9. Sometimes the term means only explanation. Acts chapter 9, verse 36. Acts chapter 9, verse 36. Could you read for us, please?
1: At Joppa there was a certain disciple named Tabitha, which is translated Dorcas. This woman was full of good works and charitable deeds which she did.
0: Okay, so here we have the word translated, which is the same word that Paul uses in 1 Corinthians to refer to interpretation. So when he speaks about tongues, he needs to speak about interpretation because he's speaking about foreign languages. So this is not a sort of language that nobody can understand. Paul is referring to foreign tongues, foreign languages.
1: So we've looked at Paul saying that love is a more excellent way. He also covers the topic of tongues in this section of 1 Corinthians. But he also gives the gift of prophecy a place of preeminence, mm-hmm, among the other gifts, and certainly over the gift of tongues. Why is that?
0: Okay, he mentions the importance of the spirit of prophecy in 1 Corinthians 14, verse 1. I read here, pursue love and desire spiritual gifts, but especially that you may prophesy. This is very interesting. When you go to the end of this chapter in verse 39, chapter 14, verse 39, he says, therefore, brethren, desire earnestly to prophesy, and do not forbid to speak with tongues. So Paul begins the chapter saying, especially that you may prophesy. He finishes the chapter saying, desire earnestly to prophesy. So he gives the gift of prophecy a place of preeminence. He mentions desire spiritual gifts, but especially that you may prophesy. And why is that? In verse 3 of chapter 14, he explains the purpose, the intention, the goal of the gift of prophecy. He says in verse 3, but he who prophesies speaks edification and exhortation and comfort to men. So prophecy is for edification, exhortation, and comfort. This is very important because we know that prophecy, sometimes people think about prophecy as something that I'm going to say about the future, but not always. Prophecy is something that I say to edify the church today, to exhort the church today, to bring comfort to the church today. So this is the purpose of the gift of prophecy. It is something that brings comfort, brings exhortation, brings edification to the church. That is why Paul gives the gift of prophecy a place of preeminence.
1: So spiritual gifts, very powerful gifts that God gave to the early Christian church. He expects that that we will continue to receive those gifts from him today. Love, incredibly powerful. Gift of tongues, as it's rightly understood from the Bible, also still very, very beneficial in the spread of the gospel. And of course, prophesying or prophecy, the gift of prophecy, the edification of the church. So some powerful things that we have looked at this week as we've looked at lesson number 6 in spiritual gifts. Thank you for that. Next week, we're going to be back again, and it's going to be lesson number 7. Next week, we're going to be looking at a portrait of love as we continue working our way through Paul's letters, 1st and 2nd Corinthians. If you happen to have missed any of our lessons so far, please do go back and look them up in the archive, watch them. You'll find them at itiswritten.tv or on the It Is Written YouTube channel so that you can get caught up and catch up with us for today. And we're going to continue. We have 13 lessons in this series, and you're not going to want to miss any of them. So again, next week, lesson number 7, A Portrait of Love, here once again on Sabbath School, brought to you by It Is Written.

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1: Hello, friends. Welcome to another Frontline Story brought to you this time from the remote mountains on the island of Palawan, Philippines. Our missionaries Seth and Sonia Miller are conducting medical outreach among the Palawana people. They are able to assist in healing and save lives, but this is not always the case, as some local folk are simply unable to get medical help in time. Our first of two stories is told by Sonia. She calls this story Niti.
2: Hello, my name is Sonia Miller, and my husband Seth and I are missionaries on the Palawan Project in the Philippines. My husband is a RN. He is not working in the hospital in the Lowlands, but our job is just to work with the patients there. So we take the patients to the hospital, but my husband, we're not actually, quote, employees, but our job is to make sure that the patients get care, that they get the medicine they need, they get the testing that they need, they get food and water, is one of our biggest responsibilities there. And the story I would like to tell you today is about a girl. Not sure how old she is. Is there, they don't really have birth certificates or anything much like that. So, but we'll call her Niti. So one of our jobs there is to work in the hospital in the lowlands is one of our big jobs there. And we assist patients who come down the mountain for help. So one day, Niti, it was probably about midnight, and she was in the mountains and she was 8 months pregnant at the time. And so one of our student missionaries up there, Casey, was on call at the hospital or in the clinic up there. And so she, when it was going into labor, and she was bleeding really profusely. And so they were really worried. And, so Casey had to stabilize her. And so they needed to bring her down to the hospital down in the lowlands where we are. And so they got about 8 people to help. She had to come down on a stretcher. As they were walking her down the mountain, after they got her stabilized, she was bleeding very, very profusely, and they were worried that she would lose the baby as well as die herself. And so they were praying all the way down, and so they finally got her down the mountain at about 4 in the morning. And so they took her right away to the hospital. But I think the first hospital they took her to, they transferred her because there wasn't a OB. So they took her to the next hospital, but unfortunately, they didn't really want to help her a lot because she's a native up there. So they had to wait 5 hours. They were waiting 5 hours just to see the doctor. And the whole time, this poor girl is just basically bleeding to death. So finally, at like, I don't know, it must have been 9 in the morning or so, they finally started a blood transfusion, and they did an ultrasound about 10, and then they found, unfortunately, that the baby didn't make it. That they had lost the baby. About noon, praise the Lord, she finally had the cesarean where they were able to stop her bleeding. and she almost died herself, and they tested her hemoglobin and it was only like 4.7. 12.0 is the normal. And so she was very, very weak. It was just really sad. We were just waiting in the hallway, and I think the father didn't understand that they had lost the baby because they were still hopeful. Then they finally brought out the baby to us, and it was dead. They handed it to the father. It was a little boy, and he was solid blue, and it was just like the saddest thing I'd ever seen in my life. So we all sat there and cried, and the father held the baby for a couple of hours in a little blanket, and the whole time the mother was still in the recovery room, so she hadn't seen the baby. And so finally when she came out, we asked for a private room so she could, before they took the baby to bury it, so she could see her son. And so they did. They actually found the chapel, because all the rooms there are, there's like 10 patients or something per room, so it's so crowded. So they said she could go in the chapel. So we went in the chapel, and she held the baby, and we were just all crying. And it was just one of the hardest things I've ever experienced, and the saddest. So the mother, she said goodbye to her baby. They took the baby and buried it. And so she was still basically fighting for her own life. So they had to give her 5 pints of blood, 5 different transfusions. And praise the Lord, God worked a miracle. And her hemoglobin went way up. And she's currently nicely recovering. At the farm there, not too far from our house in the lowlands, until the surgery heals up well enough for her to go up to the mountains to her house where she lives. And it was just an amazing experience. We cared for her and her husband, and there was 2 other watchers. We continuously came, and we brought them food the whole time they were in the hospital, and they spoke Tagalog, so we were able to communicate a little bit, because mostly the Palauans only speak Palauan, but they did speak some Tagalog, and we speak some Tagalog. So some of the Palauans we can't communicate with, because we don't know Palauan yet, but we're trying to work on now. Yeah, so we were really blessed to be able to help this wonderful family that I don't think are Christian. I don't think they're church members. I think that they are animist. And it's just the best feeling in the world to, even though there's these hard times, knowing that God is with you there, and knowing that you're making a difference in these people's lives is just the best feeling in the world. It's just, and we're so blessed that God has called us to help these people.
1: Please keep the Millers and the Animus Palawan people in your prayers. Pray that the light of the gospel will reach them, and that they too will someday stand on the sea of glass. Our second vignette is narrated by Seth. He calls it Nyla's Story.
3: Hello, my name is Seth Miller. I am so thankful to be working now on the Palawan project in the Philippines. We've only been there a little over a month. But God has given us amazing experiences. Our goal is to reach the native Palawan people for Christ. They live very primitive lives deep in the jungle. And a couple of the ways God has given us to reach the people, caring for their needs first, like Jesus did. through a clinic that's run up in the mountain homes where they live, where the natives live, and also through some schools. Well, I'm a nurse prior to coming as a missionary, so my job is to help with the health care of the patients. So there was one sick little girl that was brought to the clinic, and we got the call that she needed help. She needed to come down to the hospital in the lowlands. Is she still alive? I thought as my steps neared the ward where she was staying. Though as a nurse, I have seen many people with severe anemia. Perhaps no one was as pale as this little girl. 4 years old, and weighing less than 30 pounds, she came to us in the arms of her father. The first hospital we went to did not have laboratory or transfusion services readily available. Very thankfully, the second hospital did. They found her hemoglobin to be 3.7 and ordered a blood transfusion. They found that she had severe malaria. Malaria falciparum. Why aren't they giving her malaria medicine, I wondered. The second nurse I talked to agreed to call the doctor for me, now about 10 p.m. The doctor had not ordered malaria medication to be given now because she thought the patient would not be able to tolerate it. Because she wasn't eating well, the doctor thought. But because I had been with the patient for the last 5 hours, I was able to tell the doctor that she had eaten something. The doctor ordered the malaria medicine to be given then. Though we could not speak much to the patient and her parents, we could show them we cared by bringing them food. But little Nyla had an aunt by marriage that came to visit her, and she spoke some English. The aunt, who was originally from Manila, is a Christian. She invited us to their little native village in Palawan. I think there are few, if any, other Christians in this village besides the aunt. I pray one day we can visit little Nyla's village and tell them of Jesus and his love. So I was really praying earnestly for this little girl. She was so sick and near death because the family are native. You know, their animist is their religion, where they fear and worship the spirits and witch doctors. So we're thinking she was going to the witch doctor, and her parents weren't just doing nothing for her, but they're doing their native religion. But they got desperate and came to the clinic for help. And so I really wanted this little girl to live so they would associate their help at the clinic and at the hospital that we were giving her as coming from God. So I was really praying that she would recover and live. And praise the Lord, she did just that. She received the blood transfusion and responded very well and was discharged from the hospital in only 3 days. Thank you so much for your prayers and support. God is using you, our friends and family back in America, to make a difference in the lives of the native Palawano. During a stressful moment that night, before Nyla received treatment, God brought you to mind. I knew you wanted me to do all I could to help this little girl get the help she needed to save her life, and I was cheered on by the thought. I'm so thankful that God used us to help that little girl receive life-saving treatment.
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1: During the holiday season, I thought it'd be a really good idea to read from Luke chapter 2. So let's start now in verse 1. And it came to pass in those days that a decree went out from Caesar Augustus that all the world should be registered. This census first took place while Quirinius was governing Syria. So all went to be registered, everyone to his own city. And Joseph also went up from Galilee, out of the city of Nazareth, into Judea to the city of David, which is called Bethlehem, because he was of the house and lineage of David, to be registered with Mary, his betrothed wife, who was with child. You know, that was Luke chapter 2. And in Daniel chapter 2, there's this story of a stunning dream that actually predicts the rise and fall of world empires, from the Empire of Babylon right down to the Roman Empire and even beyond that. In fact, as you read the book of Daniel, this theme of progressive world empires comes up over and over. And those predictions are famous because of their mind-numbing accuracy. Now, as Daniel is shown what the prophecy means, he utters these words found in Daniel chapter 2, beginning in verse 20. Listen to this. Daniel answered and said, "Blessed be the name of God forever and ever, for wisdom and might are His. And He changes the times and the seasons. He removes kings and raises up kings. He gives wisdom to the wise and knowledge to those who have understanding." One of the key principles you discover in the prophecies of Daniel is that God still has a say as to which empires and which rulers are permitted to come to power. Now, if you take that principle and apply it to our passage for today, you find something interesting. The Bible says that Caesar Augustus issued a decree for an empire-wide census to be taken. And as a result of that census, Joseph had to pack up his family and head for the city of Bethlehem. Of course, you're more than likely familiar with the Christmas story. And chances are you already know that a centuries-old prophecy found in the book of Micah predicted that Messiah would be born in the city of Bethlehem. So, what are the odds that Caesar Augustus would issue that decree at exactly the right moment for Mary to give birth in the city of Bethlehem? One in a million? One in a billion? Well, I'm not exactly sure, but the odds have to be astronomical, especially when you stack all of the other prophecies on top of each other and realize that Jesus of Nazareth fulfills all of the messianic prophecies to a T. So, how does it apply to us? Well, it's really very simple. Not only does that give us striking evidence that Jesus really is God's Son, but it also underscores a very important life principle. No matter how many mistakes human governments might make, no matter how successful a wicked regime might prove to be, the hand of God still guides the course of human history. Now, that's not to say that all decisions are God's decisions or that everything that happens is His will. But as far as heading for the finish line of history is concerned, nothing stops God from getting there. The forces of hell itself are incapable of stopping the plans that God has for solving the problem of sin and suffering. No matter how wicked we become, no matter how much power a government manages to accumulate, nothing's going to steer God away from bringing the problem to a close. And if God can steer the Caesar of Rome, He can steer the people in our lives too. And just knowing that we have this ironclad guarantee that things are going to end well, that kind of knowledge is just a better way to live.

When she was talking to Mr. and Mrs. Miller, she showed that she was actually very intelligent and sophisticated. And just like that, she could switch from talking to the children to talking to little Billy to talking to Beth to talking to Mr. and Mrs. Miller. And she was most broadly educated, fascinating person you could imagine. And there was no end to the stories. So whenever she was at the table, she talked. That was one thing. Her name, Gabby, is appropriate. Because she had a gift for gab. And she would talk and talk and talk. And even when they came in up downstairs and got anywhere near her room, they'd hear her in there talking to herself. Now, she did have a computer in there, and she had friends around the world, and sometimes she would Skype her friends. And by the way, one of the things she asked when she moved in, she said to the Millers, you know, I don't want to be any trouble, but I do keep connected with my friends all over the world, and boy, your internet connection is really slow. Is there any way you could upgrade the connection a little bit so I could stay in touch with my friends? And she said, I keep up with the news, and they said, all right, well, it'll cost a little bit. Well, we'll do that. So they upgraded the internet connection to help Sister Gabby so that she could stay in touch with her friends. But there was almost always a conversation coming out of her room. And they enjoyed her company. They let her come in and help with homework. Well, first the kids would go to her little apartment and do the homework, but gradually she kind of migrated her way into the Miller's living room doing the homework because it was a little more spacious. And then she'd be talking to Mrs. Miller when Mrs. Miller was doing her work. And she was so interesting that you just couldn't do something else and listen to Sister Gabby. She was very talkative, but she was also interesting. She was one of these people that when she was talking, you just had to stop what you were doing and pay attention. And if for no other reason, watching her facial expressions when she talked. And she was so animated. Now, she did have arthritis, which prevented her from doing some work, but she still moved plenty when she talked and had a lot of body language. And she just could captivate your attention and entertain you for hours. Mr. Miller would come home from work, and that'd be the time. Sometimes they'd bond as a family, but if Sister Gabby was in there helping one of the kids with homework, everyone else would be quiet and listen to the stories that she'd tell. And then they'd find that Mr. Miller, instead of visiting with Mrs. Miller, he'd start talking to Sister Gabby. And she had just so many stories to tell and so many interesting adventures. He'd ask her questions. She always had an answer for anything. Matter of fact, they thought nobody could possibly have lived as much in one lifetime as she claimed to have lived. They asked her where she was born, and she always kind of avoided the question. She says, I wasn't born, I was invented. And she just smiled, kind of a wiry smile, and ignored the question. Seemed to have a mysterious background, but she seemed to know what she was talking about, so they took what she was saying that it must be true. Well, it was only a few months until pretty soon Sister Gabby was like part of the family. She didn't spend much time in her room anymore. Matter of fact, she didn't even go to her room anymore unless everyone else went to sleep. As soon as she heard anyone come in and out of the house, because she was right by the front door, she'd open the door and she'd begin to gab. And she'd start talking to them and visit with everybody. And everybody liked her. She was very interesting, but some things started changing after a few months. First of all, after the first 90 days of her being there, she had been paying her rent just like clockwork. But she told Mr. Miller, she said, you know, I'm having a little problem with my assistance check that's coming in. And if you could please be patient with me, I'm going to be struggling to make my payment this month. Well, the idea of booting Sister Gabby out on the street when she was helping the kids with the homework and she was just like a part of the family now, he'd never even really mentioned that again. But the checks didn't come anymore either. And so she was sort of just living there. She kept her apartment clean and seemed to take care of things in that way, but other things began to happen. Billy started to tell an off-color joke one day, and Mrs. Miller said, Billy, where did you hear that? Did you hear that at school? He said, no. Mrs. Miller said, where did you hear that? And he looked towards Sister Gabby's room. Oh, Mrs. Miller thought, you know, she's had a lot of salty experience, and she shouldn't be sharing that with an 11-year-old boy. And so when Mrs. Miller said something to Sister Gabby, Sister Gabby said, well, you know, Mrs. Miller, it's a big world out there, and they're going to hear these things sooner or later. And so you may as well just have them get used to it young.

0: while they're in your home, and you can help sort these things out so they can process it. It's better if they hear these things while they're in the home. Well, she put it in such a sweet way that she didn't know how to answer. She always had an answer for everything. If the truth be known, Sister Gabby was a master manipulator. And Mrs. Miller began to resent that when Mr. Miller came home and after the kids were fed and they never really got to eat alone anymore because they felt bad, Sister Gabby would sort of be wandering around right around dinner time. And so they naturally wanted to invite her, you know, they were a Christian family, to eat with them, and so she always ate with them. And they'd never seen anybody who could eat so much, and yet she didn't gain any weight. But that wasn't true for everybody else in the family. And she had an opinion on cooking. She'd been a cook, too. Did I mention that? Oh, yeah, she'd done everything. You name it, she'd done it. And she had all these recipes, and she'd tell them, and some of them were pretty good. And when they'd pull one product out of the refrigerator and put it on the table, she'd say, that's not bad, but, you know, you really ought to get the good stuff. You deserve it. Matter of fact, when Mrs. Miller would go to the supermarket, Gabby started writing out a list for her and saying, these are the quality products. You really will be much happier if you use these. And she'd extol the virtues of all these other kitchen products and groceries. And you know, Mrs. Miller thought this was sort of a subtle hint that she liked these things better and didn't like the products that she'd been buying. And so she began to buy what Sister Gabby wanted. But it bothered her that when Mr. Miller came home and she'd start talking to him, the time when Mrs. Miller wanted to talk to him, and they never really got to talk much anymore. And if they ever tried to go out and be by themselves, she didn't know what kind of stories that Sister Gabby was going to be telling the kids, because Beth's mind was full of romance stories now. All the adventures and the eloping and all the thing that Sister Gabby did in her youth. Beth was hearing about all this, and she was living in dreamland all the time, hoping that she'd have some similar adventures. And little Billy, he was hearing about all the war stories she had, and when she was a crime scene photographer, and when she worked as a spy, and he began to just be completely absorbed in that world. And then she could entertain little Tammy for hours with her goofy stories and her impersonations and the funny sounds that she'd make. And this went on for quite a while. Well, during the day when Mrs. Miller would normally go to her tennis practice, Gabby would start telling her a story and says, let me tell you something. And the stories were always interesting. So it was hard to choose between, do I go out, sweat and exercise, or do I listen to a fascinating story? And every day they started having a little tea time together. And Sister Gabby would tell amazing stories and to Mrs. Miller. And Mrs. Miller would sit there and eat a little something with her. And pretty soon Mrs. Miller started gaining a little weight. And the relationship between Mrs. Miller and Mr. Miller started to have problems because they never were spending time talking anymore, because whenever they wanted to talk, Sister Gabby was there talking. And the children's grades, even though she was helping them with homework, they began to find that there was a whole lot of stories and very little homework that was happening. And the kids' grades started to go down. And as time go by, they noticed that their budget began to get bigger and bigger because they were buying all these products. They needed a bigger car now, because before, where they had a five-seater, Sister Gabby wanted to go places with them because she had arthritis, she couldn't drive, and they started taking her around with them. And little by little, their whole lives began to transform by this person that had been introduced in their house. And kids' grades started to go downhill. They were walking around in a trance half the time, thinking about the wild stories that they'd heard. Mr. and Mrs. Miller were not talking much. Mr. Miller used to read, but when he'd come home, Sister Gabby said, you don't need to read the paper anymore. I got all the news. Let me tell you what's going on. I'll sort it out and give you the headlines right now. And she would make them much more interesting than the paper. And she would actually expand on the news a little bit, mixing it in with her opinion and commentary. Brilliant, brilliant person. So colorful and interesting to listen to. But after a while, things were not going very well in the Miller house. The kids all began to fight among themselves because Sister Gabby would be telling one a story and they'd tug on her sleeve and say, you've been talking long enough to Beth. Billy, say, talk to me. Tell me again about the war stories. And little Tammy said, no, it's my turn. Talk to me. And pretty soon the kids were all fighting among themselves. Sister Gabby seemed to enjoy it, that they were all fighting over her attention. And after a couple of years, they couldn't make their mortgage payment. Mr. Miller wasn't getting enough sleep. He wasn't performing as well at work. And so he was demoted and wasn't able to keep up on his sales. So they started having financial problems. And they started having problems with each other. And the kids started having problems with their grades and problems with their relationships with each other and problems with their relationships at school. And they weren't getting as much exercise because they started neglecting practice and the family outings. Couldn't go as many places because as soon as they wanted to load up, Sister Gabby would be there, and she was so nice, they just couldn't tell her no. She knew how to manipulate them, make them all feel guilty for not taking her along. And it seemed like she had them under some sort of a spell. And the whole family was transformed when they invited her in as a renter. That it just really messed up the family. So, would you like to invite Sister Gabby to come and move in at your house? But she's very entertaining and has a lot of information, a lot of experience to share. Now, how many of you have realized that this is an allegory somewhere along the way? Sister Gabby T. Seymour, whole name is Sister Gabby T.V. Seymour. Gabby Seymour, get it? Represents something that has come into, a renter that has come into many American homes, most, 98% of American homes, and that's probably true even of Christian homes, that has brought in all kinds of problems along with it, namely television. I just use this silly analogy to try to make very real for you what's happened when people have invited television into their homes. Do you know what it really does? Now, just so you understand, I am not going to say that everybody should throw out their TVs. But if the Holy Spirit tells you that, you should listen. Just about everything on TV is bad except Amazing Facts. No, I just... So I want to just, you know, issue a disclaimer right here. How do you describe hypnosis? There's a definition. A lot of people are under a spell. Hypnosis is described as a trance-like condition that can be artificially induced, characterized by an altered consciousness, diminished willpower, and an increased responsiveness to suggestion. Now, if you're wondering if anyone in your home is hypnotized, look at your children next time they're watching television. You know how hypnosis works? It appeals to the optic nerves, ears, no, optic nerves, the eyes, and the auditory nerves, the ears. Everybody point to your cheek. That's your chin. Just checking. So through lights and through sound, your body responds to rhythms. And your body responds to light. And it is very easy to hypnotize a person if you've got some, you've ever seen the old, you know, magician who's swinging the flashing jewel or the light, saying, look closely, and with their mesmerizing voice and the flashing, glittering object or the orb, they're put into a trance-like state. Well, it's even easier if you've got some kind of syncopated light and rhythm. A person can be put in kind of the lower brain levels, a hypnotic state, and then suggestions are made that the subconscious mind understands that the conscious mind is not really processing, and people find themselves buying things they normally didn't know they need. But it really does have an effect. Television is the ideal medium to hypnotize. And that's why you've got to be very careful. How many of you would invite a hypnosis into your house? But don't you think that if you've got companies on Madison Avenue that are literally spending not millions, billions, billions of dollars every year developing commercials for the sole purpose of manipulating the masses to purchase products that may or may not be good for you, it's all really about money, And most TV, with a few rare exceptions, exists for the reason of making money. The sponsors pay the stations. The stations produce a program, a broad variety of programs, to get people to watch the channel to buy the sponsors' products. And they used to call them soap operas because they'd have these daytime dramas in the middle of the day, and typically housewives would get caught up in the emotional romance and intrigue of these soap operas, and then they'd advertise soap because it was typically the mothers that they were targeting with their advertising to buy their soap, their detergent, whatever it happened to be, their dish soap, and they called them soap operas because it was always sponsored by the soap companies because they knew the mothers were home during that day doing the laundry, washing the dishes, buying soap. And it was all driven by money. Principle hasn't changed. There are a few exceptions where people will subscribe to a channel that does nothing but show golf, which to me is like boredom on steroids. But there are people, that's what they do, just watch golf all day long. I know I've got friends that are really angry that I would say that. But so there's a few channels that are restricted for things, but most channels, they exist because they're selling advertising. And a lot of money goes in to try to capture the attention of the people. Most people now also can freeze their programs. They can go buy their commercials. They can fast forward through their commercials. And so the people who are sponsoring television time, they are absolutely desperate to get your attention to sell the product. And they have to go to the most extraordinary means. You know how much money is spent on a commercial during the Super Bowl? Sometimes for 30 seconds, they'll spend $50 million for a 30-second commercial. And how much attention would you put into developing that commercial if you had 30 seconds to talk to 50 million people? You got to capture their attention. And they will use outrageous things, immoral things. They'll do anything to just get the shock effect, to get people's attention, so that you'll buy the beer or whatever it is they're trying to sell. But that's not just happening during the Super Bowl. It's happening all day long. And when kids are watching their programming, the merchandisers are trying to sell the children, saying, you need these toys, you need these clothes, you need this food or cereal or whatever it happens to be. And then the kids go to the store and they're screaming bloody murder, pulling on the shopping cart, saying, Mom, I've got to have this box of cereal because they told me on TV I'll never reach real happiness unless I eat this cereal. And so, and you've probably all seen that mother trying to drag her child away from that box that has the goofy cartoons on the cover. It's 100% sugar. And the kid thinks, I've got to have it or I won't be happy. Do you know that a child, by the time it enters school, has spent more time in front of a television set than they will ever spend in college classroom? So what is defining who they are? And who they'll become. Now, there's a lot of very dangerous effects connected with television. There's the social effects. The average American watches television, average American, between 3 or 4 hours daily. What does all this watching replace that used to happen in families? What did families look like before television? You know, some of us, we've got a whole generation now that just doesn't even know. I mean, I grew up when at least there were black and white televisions, but we didn't have them in every room. I didn't have a TV in my room growing up. But now it becomes very common for the kids to have TVs in their room, and hours are spent every day watching television that used to be spent in social interaction, in figuring out how to resolve different problems, in getting physical activity, in using your mind to solve problems, and it's just not being done. Right now, people sit down and they watch television and it just pours into their brain and they're not processing these things anymore. The most important activity replaced by television is the interaction of family and friends. You know, very few neighbors know each other anymore, where they used to go up and down the street and interact and socialize and visit and help each other solve problems and support one another and love each other and witness to each other. We can't be bothered because we're watching TV, and it doesn't matter. If we went and knocked on our neighbor's door, they wouldn't want to be bothered because they're watching TV. And Karen and I walk around our neighborhood at night, and a lot of the homes you go by after dark, you see that spell mesmerizing bluish glow flickering through the windows, and everybody's got Sister Gabby on, right? Does this have an effect on Christians? Television can slowly control our lives and cast out the natural family experience of daily conversation and personal sharing. As a diversion, it deprives parents and children of meaningful relationships. It offers easy ways out of family conflict by eliminating opportunities for family members to get to know each other better. Friends and relatives visit less often, or if they do, there might be little communication, as when they come over, they let Sister Gabby out of her room. Everyone sits and watches. Now, Karen used to say to me when we first began to date, she said, I don't know why people would go out to watch a movie for a date, because that'd be the environment where you really don't spend any time talking together. It's just letting something else pour into your mind. The television set indeed hypnotizes and silences everybody in a room when it's on. If Sister Gabby's in the house, there's a social vacuum that is created. The home becomes a place of artificial residence. People come and go like ghosts that are under a spell, and they never interact. And how many of you know houses where the television set is on and no one's even watching? Gabby talks all the time, whether anyone's paying attention or not. Sometimes subconsciously in the background, people are hearing things. Sometimes people keep the television on because they say, you know, I don't like the quiet. I feel like I'm alone, and I can understand that. Put on a tape. Listen to music. There must be good things, but boy, you know, and it's not even, if you find a good channel, I like to watch the news, but boy, the advertisers in between and the commercials. When I grew up, I remember actually being shocked because the commercials were pretty tame compared to today when I was a kid. But I remember being shocked one time. Playtex was advertising the new Cross Your Heart bra on television. And I was sitting there on the couch with my mother and my brother, and we had one of those remote controls that when you press the button, it made a loud clicking noise because it didn't use infrared. It was a big Magnavox, it went ka-pop, and then it would change the channel every time you press. Any of you remember what I'm talking about? It was a big clicker thing, a primitive. And I remember my mom clicked the channel, it turned on, and there was a channel advertising the Playtex Cross Your Heart bra, and it showed a mannequin. It was just from the neck down, it showed a mannequin wearing this bra, not even a person. And it showed about this bra and the support it gives. And I was so embarrassed. I looked at Mom, I didn't know where to hide. I thought, I shouldn't be seeing this. This is not right. Boy, that's pretty tame compared to what they have on television today, right? The commercials? I mean, there's all kinds of stuff. And right at dinner time, I can't even talk to you in church about the things that are on commercials during prime time. I was just thinking about using examples. I thought, oh, I can't do that. I'm in church. But this would be prime time when families are eating dinner. They're advertising things. Your kids will look at you and go, I can't even tell you what it is. But you know, you could probably gather. It has social effects. You know, Jesus said Matthew 6:22. The eye is the lamp of the body. If your eyes are good, your whole body will be full of light. But if your eyes are bad, your whole body will be full of darkness. If the light is in you is darkness, how great is that darkness? We all in our minds are to some extent the sum total of what we're looking at, what we're listening to. What are we taking in? We might think, oh, but I'm smart. I'm processing. I'm thinking. TV can't do that to me. It can't hypnotize me. I'm in control. You really don't think it has any effect on you? Watching those things and hearing those things, it doesn't have a defining influence little by little on your values and who you are, your morals. I think media is probably the single most powerful defining factor in the American culture today. And if Christians are drinking in the same media as the world at large, and most of that media is not being produced by Amazing Facts or other good Christian programmers, most of that media is being produced by a debased, evil world. I mean, look at the values of the typical Hollywood. How do they feel about marriage? Not even multiple marriages. They don't even care what the sex is that you're married to. And those values are being permeated on the society. If you read the Bible, you don't have questions about that being right or wrong. So what's changing people's thinking? They're being hypnotized by Sister Gabby. Little by little. It has health effects. I think we all know childhood obesity has clearly been linked to Sister Gabby. And by the way, that's epidemic, and that's leading to an epidemic of diabetes. And a couple of reasons. Now, one of the reasons that it especially affects children, and there's so much childhood obesity, is because time that normally, when I was a kid, my parents used to say, go out and play. We didn't tell them they had to go buy me a $50 toy to play with. They just said, go out and play. And we played with sticks. We played with our friends. We played make-believe. We climbed trees. We had forts. We had clubs. We were bullies. We did all kinds of things. But we played, you know. And now, but there's nothing to do. Have you heard that one before? And you know what works? When you say, go out and play, they're sitting there like a lump in front of the TV with a remote control. Go out and do something. You can't watch that much television. I can't think of anything to do. Make a list of chores. Say, well, I've got something for you to do. And they'll find that whenever they say there's nothing to do, you give them a chore, pretty soon they're going to find something to do. Not only does it greatly affect childhood obesity because of lack of activity, it provides more opportunity to snack. It's already a proven fact. People who sit around watching TV snack more. Then the other thing it does, it's advertising food, which makes people more inclined to eat. TV affects your health as far as Alzheimer's. A recent study reports that people who watch too much television can increase their risk of developing Alzheimer's disease. Those who pursue more physical and mentally stimulating pastimes such as gardening or reading are less likely to suffer the degenerative brain disease, found Dr. Robert Friedman, who led the study at the University of Medicine in Cleveland, Ohio. He said, when you watch TV, you can be in a semi-conscious state where you're really not learning. People say, oh, well, I'm learning something. He said, no, you're not. See, when you're learning, you're taking information, even when you're reading. You have to use your brain to fill in pictures that go along with the words. And you pause and you think about it and you contemplate the story and you imagine the story and you process the story. When you're watching television, they find that you will have less brain activity than when you're reading. You kind of just are drinking it in. It's sort of like when a person has got some kind of health problem and they can't eat, and so they have a tube that goes directly to their stomach and bypasses their taste buds. Now, does anyone really want to get their food through a tube to the stomach? But you know what's happening with television? You're taking in that information via a tube, and it's not going through the filter of your higher reasoning powers. It's just processing it all for you. All the pictures are filled in, and you're just drinking it in. And it is having an effect on who we are. It is linked with an increased risk of Alzheimer's. People who are involved in actively using their minds and exercising. Now listen to this. I'll tell you one reason I'm doing this sermon. The fact I'm about to share with you. I was in Southern California. Somebody gave a health talk last week, and I said, you got to send that to me. And so I'd like to thank Karen Houghton for sending this study to me. It was actually a British school did a study, and they drew upon an Australian study. This is the Australian Diabetes, Obesity, and Lifestyle Study, where they surveyed 12,000 Australian adults, and they concluded, they were studying eating habits and all kinds of things, but one of the amazing results that came out of this study was, listen to this, they found every hour of TV watched after the age of 25 reduces the viewer's life expectancy by 21.8 minutes. Now, did you get that? Sister Gabby can be bad for your health, can cut off the time of life you live. And it wasn't just, I mean, you might be reading, you might not be doing anything active, you might be sitting at a desk, but watching television for some reason was different. They concluded, I'm going to read it to you one more time. Every hour of television watched after the age of 25 reduces the viewer's life expectancy by 21.8 minutes. By comparison, smoking a cigarette will shorten your life by 11 minutes. an hour of television watching will shorten your life more than smoking a cigarette. Now, I'm not encouraging you to go out and smoke a cigarette. Well, actually, you'd have to smoke, it'll more than one cigarette. Television. I think there might be something to that. It has mental effects. It affects education. It's already pretty well proven. From the ages of 3 to 5, the average preschooler puts in more hours before television set than he or she will spend in college. I shared that with you. For many older children, habitual television watching continues as an exercise in passivity at a time when they should be especially active, mastering skills and learning about the world. As a result, heavy television undermines the goals of Christian education, which is to raise children in a wholesome, alert atmosphere who can be adults that will actively serve God and His kingdom and here on earth. Groups of children who are temporarily deprived of television, notice this, become less withdrawn, they earn better grades, they display more imagination, and they improve concentration, all of which are associated with learning. And this I thought was very interesting. Since 1962, the national average SAT scores, indicators of verbal and numerical readiness for college, the SAT test, the scores have steadily dropped, a decline that authorities claim it's not related to changes in the test, but they claim it's partly result to the students' overdependence on television. And they're not studying like they used to, and they're not learning. They are absolutely infatuated with Sister Gabby's stories, and they can't pull themselves away where they read about real life and real knowledge. They're being fed artificial calories, foam without any nutritional value. Now, that's not to say there is nothing good that a person can see on TV. That's what makes it especially dangerous. TV in itself, it's just a mechanism. Printing is a medium to communicate knowledge. Printing's not bad. You can read a good book, you can read a bad book. Radio, it's a medium to communicate audio sounds. It can be music, it could be words, it could be good music, bad music, good words, bad words, right? Television is a combination of communicating audio and visual information. It's especially powerful because it does power to all the senses, and you know what they've got now. No, I don't have one. We don't even have a flat screen television. We still got the tube ones, but you go into Costco, and I'll admit, I kind of look to my right and left, they have the 3D televisions. You probably think, did I just discover that? Not too long ago. And I went in there with Nathan the other day, and they had something on and playing, and they have the 3D glasses. And you put on the 3D glasses, and you stand back. This thing is now this wide, and you stand there, and it's like you're immersed in the picture. It's now not only got sound, it's got light, it's got depth. I mean, you could completely get lost in stuff like that. Did you hear me?
1: Yes.
0: You can completely get lost and stuff like that. And I think the devil more and more is trying to hypnotize the church to living in a fantasy world where we're forgetting about the real world that we're in. And unfortunately, the statistics for Christian homes probably isn't a lot different than the regular world. But most of the programs that are on television are not Christian. Now, what we did in our family is we got, and I'm not trying to advertise, but there is a satellite dish you can get where you get Christian channels, just Christian channels. And that gives you a lot of healthier options. If you're going to be watching TV, one of the things I thought was interesting, just a few guidelines you might think about, sit down with your family and talk about what's reasonable. Realize that you've invited somebody in your home that can be dangerous. You also need to have this conversation with your family regarding the internet. Internet can be a tree of good and evil in any home. And you need to talk about these things. Talk about what is a reasonable amount of time to spend watching TV. By the way, in the studies that have been done, they did their best to say what is considered high risk for the mental illness, for the obesity, for the health problems, for the educational problems. They said anything more than 2.5 hours a day television, you become high risk. There's risk with any hours. But you're especially high risk for health problems, for relational problems, for the social problems, for the educational problems, if in an American home a TV is on more than 2.5 hours a day. Frankly, I think that's a lot. And of course, it depends what's on. If it's all Amazing Facts and 3ABN, well, then that would be okay. But we all know that's not the case. So what do we do? Philippians 4:8. Finally, brothers, whatever is true, whatever is noble, whatever is right, whatever is pure, whatever is lovely, whatever is admirable, if there is anything excellent or praiseworthy, think about these things. What does the Lord want us to think about? The things that are noble and good and praiseworthy. 2 Corinthians 3:18. But we all, and this was our scripture reading, we all with unveiled face, beholding as in a mirror the glory of the Lord, are being transformed. Don't forget this principle. We become like what we worship. We do. What you look at, that's why idolatry was such a thing with the Lord. New and Old Testament, keep yourself from idols. Because you are transformed into the God that you behold. That's why Christ said, if I am lifted up, I will draw. As we see God and we see who He is, we become like the God that we look at. What are we looking at? A lot of people have got an idol, a one-eyed idol in their homes that's really controlling their families. As we behold the Lord, we are being transformed into the same image from glory to glory as by the Spirit of the Lord. So what do? Make some rules. If you've got parental lock on your television, depending on if you have cable, you should lock out certain channels. I don't think anybody should be watching MTV, and I won't go through the list, but if you use your judgment according to the Bible, test everything. 1 Thessalonians 5:21, hold on to what is good. Avoid every kind of evil. Avoid the evil works of darkness. And then this test of King David, Psalm 101, verse 3, if you're writing down some verses, I will set no wicked thing before my eyes. I hate the work of them that turn aside. It will not cleave to me. Set no wicked thing before our eyes. You know, when the children of Israel were about to enter the promised land, Moses advised them not to forget about the Lord. He says in verse 18, Deuteronomy 11, therefore, you shall lay up these words of mine in your heart and in your soul. Bind them as a sign on your hand. They shall be as frontlets between your eyes. You shall teach them to your children, speaking of them when you sit in your house, when you walk by the way, when you lie down and when you rise up. You'll write them on the doorposts of your house and on your gates. Do I dare say it should be somewhere in the middle of your living room? And that your days and the days of your children might be multiplied in the land that your Lord, the Lord your God, swear to your fathers to give you, like the days of the heavens above the earth. Eternal life, the key? Surround ourselves with the Word of God. And you know what the devil has done? He's introduced a Sister Gabby into a lot of people's homes, and they become mesmerized, enchanted by that, and it's displaced the Word of God. It's displaced where God wants His Word to be in our families, where we rise up and we read the Word of God. Some people rise up and they turn on the television. When before we have our meal, we pray together. People have to press the mute button to pray. And when we go to bed at night, when we're gathering for family worship, the Word of God coming in the house, going out the house, has our home been infiltrated by a manipulator? Would you invite someone in your home to tell your children dirty stories and jokes and fill their minds with fanciful nonsense? You know, I tried to make it sound as innocuous and innocent as it could by having it be a sweet old lady. Because if it was an ugly old man invited into your house, you'd never go for that, right? But, the devil, he paints everything up so sweet. Sister Gabby is a witch. Sweet old Sister Gabby, smart, an answer for everything, appeal to the children, appeal to the adults, manipulator, cost you money. Is just interested in monopolizing your time. And that's what the TV is all about. It's got to get you to watch to sell their products. It's all for them. Yeah, she'll eat and eat and never gain weight. Those people on TV eating those products, they always look good, don't they? It's a big scheme. And a lot of people are being hypnotized by it all. I just thought that I should be real with you today because, you know, in our culture, if a pastor doesn't occasionally talk about the single most prominent influence in the lives of the members, then we're not being real. If we want to be like Jesus, we've got to spend time looking at Jesus. And I'd invite you to turn your eyes on Jesus. If Christ is lifted up, we'll become like him. Don't be conformed to the world, but be transformed by the renewing of your mind. Now, we just sang this song last night during our communion service, but we're going to sing it again. 290 in your hymnals. Let's stand together, and we'll sing, Turn Your Eyes on Jesus.

0: Can I add a postscript to my sermon? P.S. Even while we were singing the last verse, it said, then go to a world that is dying. You know, one of the things that Sisters Gabby has done to a lot of Christian homes where they might be going out and doing ministry and service in their community, they're afraid they're going to miss their favorite program, and the devil's using it to keeping us from fulfilling the Great Commission. We're being entertained to death. And so I just appeal to you, and I'm talking to myself. We all, I think, can be caught. I travel, and there's TVs in every hotel room that you go to, and you got to say, Lord, give me your mind. We don't want to watch these things that are taking our eyes off Jesus. What does it do to our spirit? I want to be very careful to filter what I see and what I listen to through the criteria of Christ. Do you also, friends? And that's for that. Father in heaven, Lord, today we've talked about just a simple practical truth of looking upon that which is good, knowing that what's going on in our minds and our hearts affects who we are. I pray that you'll give us the desire, give us the will, give us your mind to choose to eat that which is good, spiritually and every other way. And I pray, Lord, you'll bless this congregation and those who may be watching, that we can make whatever practical changes we need to make, whether it's putting restrictions on the television time in the family or the internet time, or whether it means tossing it out. Sometimes, Lord, we know it's better to pluck out an eye and cut off a hand than to enter destruction with a whole body. Better off going to heaven that way. And I pray that you'll help us make whatever changes we need to make. Bless this church. I pray that we can be people that are Christians not only once a week, but all week long. We pray this in Jesus' name. Amen.
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Today's passage comes from the prayer of Simeon right after God's promise that he would actually live to see Jesus comes to pass. Luke chapter 2, verse 29. Lord, now you are letting your servant depart in peace according to your word. For my eyes have seen your salvation, which you have prepared before the face of all peoples, a light to bring revelation to the Gentiles, and the glory of your people Israel. In the words of Simeon, Jesus was the glory of God's people Israel, the whole reason that Israel was brought into existence in the first place. And on top of that, Christ was also a light for the Gentiles. What's really interesting is how God's own people really didn't understand either of those things. In the first place, they rejected Jesus of Nazareth, refusing to believe that he was the long-awaited Messiah. In the second place, they also refused to a large extent to believe that salvation was also intended for the Gentiles. Of course, neither of those facts comes as a surprise to anybody who studied the Bible a little bit. But here's the thing I want you to see in this passage. As Simeon utters these words, he's quoting Old Testament prophecy, which means that Simeon both understood the prophecies and recognized their fulfillment. A lot of the other Israelites were also familiar with prophecy, but they completely misapplied and misunderstood it. For some people, they thought Messiah would come the first time as a conquering king who would overthrow Roman occupation and set up a worldly kingdom that restored the splendor that Israel enjoyed back in the days of David. But that was a confused understanding of the writings of the prophets and proved to be the cause of a major spiritual disaster. Now, let's you and I move forward a couple thousand years to our own day and see what we can draw out of that passage. Once again, we're waiting for Messiah to come. Not the first time as a baby, but the second time as King of Kings and Lord of Lords. And today, when you walk into a Christian bookstore, you'll find hundreds of books on the subject of prophecy. And what's interesting is that no two of them seem to agree with each other on the details. That means lots of people are familiar with prophecy, but apparently few people actually understand it. A fact that Bible prophecy itself makes clear is it shows us this startling scenario in Revelation chapter 13, where most of the planet's religious people end up offering their worship in the wrong direction. Now, is it possible that in the midst of all the religious confusion we see today, that there are still people who understand the prophecies of the Bible? People who actually get it? Is it possible for someone to recognize the truth and be watching for the right things? Or is it more a case, like I've heard some preachers say, that nobody can understand that prophetic stuff anyway? Well, according to the Bible itself, we are supposed to understand prophecy. It's God's intent that we get it. Just listen to one of the first verses in the book of Revelation. Revelation 1 verse 3 says, "Blessed is he who reads and those who hear the words of this prophecy and keep those things which are written in it, for the time is near." Now, did you hear it? In the final moments of planet Earth, there will still be Simeons, people who hear and understand God's promise and watch for the right things, even in the midst of massive religious confusion. So here's my suggestion for you today. Ask God to help you clear away the clutter in your mind and the stuff that you've read about the Bible, and get back into reading the Bible itself. It was God's intention for people to understand the prophecies back in the first coming of Christ, and it's still God's intention for you to understand the prophecies for the second coming, too. Somewhere on this planet, there are still Simeons, and there's no reason for you not to be one of them. Believe me, as last day events unfold, having a Simeon mentality is going to prove to be a better way to live.

0: KSUV, Talkeetna.
1: Oh God, could it be true? You will take our hands. As the choir has just sung, and you will walk with us. How could we ask for more? Let this vignette of you capture our hearts and our minds. We pray in Jesus' name. Amen. It's kind of embarrassing to put it this way, but I got to ask the question. Forgive me. But does God have Alzheimer's? I hold here in my hands, can you see it? The latest issue of Time magazine. This is actually dated next week. The Alzheimer's pill. What's the subtitle? A radical new drug could change old age. Let me just read a line or two to you, just wondering about God. Dr. Frank Longo isn't the kind of guy who chokes up easily. The preeminent neurologist is better known for his professional stoicism and scholarly approach to the devastation he sees weekly in his Alzheimer's patients. The people who come to his office at the Stanford University School of Medicine, their memory just a little bit worse than the last time he saw them. But today, even though he's trying to keep it together, his throat tightens. He's in a small examining room outside Kansas City, Kansas, watching a young man do something people do every day. He's swallowing a pill with a big gulp of water. But it's not just any pill. It's a new drug that Longo hopes will prove to be an effective treatment for Alzheimer's. And when the man swallows, tears pool in the deep furrows around Longo's eyes. My biggest frustration is that we've cured Alzheimer's in mice many times. Why can't we move the success to people? Longo asks. He's referring to the numerous promising compounds that have eliminated the amyloid plaques associated with Alzheimer's in animals. If the ongoing human trials continue to progress the way he hopes, Longo's drug called LM11A31 could be a critical part of finally making that happen. But that's still a big if. Listen to these stats, America. The stakes couldn't be higher, not just for Longo, but also for the world's aging population. In the U.S., all right, our country, in the U.S., one-third of Americans over 85 are already affected by Alzheimer's. Globally, nearly 50 million people are living with dementia, most of which is caused by Alzheimer's. And absent effective drugs or other interventions, that number is expected to double every 20 years. With no treatments, caring for them falls to loved ones and assisted living facilities. And some of you here know exactly what that sentence is describing. The cost of that care is skyrocketing. Last line, in 3 years, the global annual burden could reach over $1 trillion. Does God need the Alzheimer's pill? I know it sounds irreverent to even ask the question, but we have his word on it. If we take it, and divine amnesia may not be out of the question. I want you to grab your Bible right now. Let's go. Let's cut to the chase. Grab your Bible and your study guide at the same time. You'll need them both. A stunning set of verses that heavily tilt to the possibility. You check it out for yourself. And while you're finding your Bible, let's get our friendly ushers to put in your hands today's brand new study guide. They're jumping up, I think. Well, we don't need our friendly ushers. Come on, we can do this ourselves. Just reach in your bulletin. There's your study guide. Pull it out. You didn't get one, though. Hold your hand up, and they're coming. Yeah, they're thinking, where are these study... Oh, look it. And those of you watching right now on a screen, some of you streaming, some of you on television, they put the website up for you. You can get the same study guide. You're going to want this study guide. Here's the website, www.newperceptions.tv. That's our new website, newperceptions.tv. Go to that website. You're looking for the little series, Charmed into Righteousness. Title of today's teaching, The Greatest Forgiver. Click on there. There'll be a study guide. You got to follow along with us. So glad you're here. Grab that study guide and let's go. Now for that stunning set of verses. You ready for this? Start off with the book of Isaiah. By the way, you go home this afternoon and mark these up in your Bible. These are top drawer verses. You'll never find verses more potent than these. We're not going to take time to look them up right now. Let's put them on the screen. Isaiah chapter 43, verse 25. God, first person. I am he who blots out your transgressions for my own sake and remembers your sins. Write it in, please. No more. I will remember your sins no more. Divine amnesia. Come on, guys. How could we miss it? First person promise. I promise to blot out your transgressions and remember your sins no more. Which begs the question, how much is no more? How much is no more? In fact, let's put the words up in the English. You know what? You can't make that any shorter than that. No more. No, I suppose you could. You could say no more. So we'll use no more. God says, I will remember your sins no more. Just to make sure that we get the point, Isaiah goes on. Jot this one down. Isaiah 38, verse 17. Isaiah speaking to God, you have put all my sins behind your back. Whoosh, throws them away behind your back. No wonder God can't remember our sins. They're no longer sitting there in front of him. The problem is they're sitting in front of somebody else, and somebody's always remembering, right? Somebody's always remembering. And if you can't think of anybody, it's the devil. Devil never lets you forget, and that's why you keep recalling them. Come on, this is behind. Too bad. There they are again. Isaiah goes on. Isaiah chapter 44. Jot this down. Verse 22. God, first person again. I have swept away your offenses like a cloud, your sins like the morning mist. And by the way, that's not the Microsoft cloud or the Apple cloud. That's another cloud. A little white fluffy thing. How does it happen? You're looking at it and suddenly it vanishes in front of your eyes. That's what I've done. Like the low-lying fog in the St. Joseph River Valley, gone with the advent of the sun. God says, that's what I've done. Jeremiah says, listen, guys, I hope you're not missing what Isaiah is telling you, but in case you have missed it, let me add my voice. Jeremiah chapter 31, verse 34, God, first person again, for I will forgive their wickedness and will remember their sins no more. There it is again, no more. I'm not going to remember it. I promise you. I mean, you almost get the feeling, don't you, that God wants us to conclude that when it comes to our sins, he really does suffer from a severe case of amnesia. Amen. No more. And Micah says, me too, little Micah. He says, I got to get into this. Let's put Micah on the screen. Micah chapter 7, verses 18 and 19. Micah asks, who is a God like you who pardons sin and forgives the transgression of the remnant of his inheritance? You do not stay angry forever, but you delight to show mercy. Boy, was that some singing this morning or what? Christ, Lord, have mercy on me. You delight to show mercy. Now Micah goes on. You will again have compassion on us. You will tread our sins underfoot and hurl our iniquities into the, write it down, the depths of the sea. God says, I'll bury your sins.

confront us is if we drop the grappling hooks all over the side ourselves and look for that, the corpse of that sin to pull back up and stare at and mourn over and sob over when God says, "What are you doing, girl? I buried that already." The devil does not want us to get this, guys. Oh, he does. This will set you free if you get this picture of God today. And the devil, he said, "No, I'm going to keep it in front of you. I'm going to rub your nose in it. I'm going to rub your face in it. Every time you forget, I'm back to remind you." Now look, all of these stunning promises are presupposed upon the reality that we have earnestly, with broken heart, taken that sin to Jesus and given it to him. The promises presuppose that that's what you've done. God can't throw away what he doesn't have. 1 John 1:9, come on, don't you ever forget this. The great shining diamond in the New Testament near the end. 1 John 1:9, let's read this one out loud together. If we confess our sins, he is faithful and just to forgive us our sins and cleanse us, purify us from all unrighteousness. Man, every one of these promises, the stunning set that we've just gone through, is premised on the simple condition that we confess and repent of our sin before God. Bring it to me. Bring it to me and see what I'll do with it. Isaiah 1, oh, we got to go back to Isaiah. Jot this down. Isaiah 1, verse 18. Come now, God says, let us settle the matter, says the Lord. Though your sins are like scarlet, they shall be as white as... Hallelujah, got melted yesterday. Isn't that something? Quit laughing so soon, it'll be back. Though your sins are like scarlet, they shall be as white as snow. Though they are red as crimson, they shall be as wool. Jesus says, oh, come on, guys. Please, I beg of you, bring them to me. Bring it to me. I don't care what kind of sin it is. I don't care what color of sin it is. I will not only forgive you, I will wash you, I will purify you, I will cleanse you. And then I'm going to bury that sin in the depths of the sea. I'm going to burn that sin off like the morning mist. Gone, dissipated, vanished. I will remember your sin no more. No more. Just give it to me. Let me have it. And the New Testament barely comes to closing when they quickly slip in what we've just gotten in the Old Testament. The New Testament says, don't miss this. Two times in the book of Hebrews, jot this down. Hebrews chapter 10, verse 17. There, God speaking, their sins and lawless acts I will remember no more. I ask you again. Does God have Alzheimer's? I mean, what's up with this, guys? What have we just read? Severe case of divine amnesia at best. In order to put these stunning promises to the test, we've got to operationalize this cluster. We need to operationalize it with a red-blooded human Exhibit A. All you're going to need is Exhibit A. Trust me, that's all you're going to need. This one perhaps is the most stunning text of all. To set us up, we need to consider four questions. So here come the four questions. Question number one, is it a sin to walk on your roof? Yes or no? The answer is no. Question number two, is it a sin to walk over to the edge of your roof? Not if you don't fall off, it's not. Two. Number three, is it a sin to look into your neighbor's backyard? The answer is no, it's not a sin. Number four, is it a sin to watch your neighbor's wife taking a bath in her backyard in the evening? Yeah. The whole world knows the story of young King David, who crossed over the line between innocence and guilt in that moment when he should have turned away. His finger was on the mouse, an unwanted picture popped up on his screen, and all he had to do was click. And it would have been gone, but he lingered and crash and burn. Like a fighter jet shot out of the blue heavens, spiraling down, down, down, crash, poosh, it's over. It's inevitable. Any sin you coddle, you will crash and burn. Every time. And of course, the rest is the tragic morality tale of warning in King David's life. He not only sleeps with his neighbor's wife, get this, he impregnates her. And so to cover it up, he brings her husband home from the battlefront where he's been fighting. He says, go sleep with your wife. She's been missing you. The husband refuses to sleep with his wife because his men are still...

0: people on the front line taking bullets. So David accidentally executes him by giving the command, when he's up at the front, everybody pull back. And it worked. David, gloating over that little nifty secret that only he and she know. When Nathan, the prophet, storms into that palace, and with King James English, he cries out, "Thou art the man!" And the record reads, David bursts into tears, and he sobs, "I have sinned against the Lord." And now added to the annals of penitential literature is this great Psalm 51 prayer, and I need you to see it in your Bible, not on the screen now. No, no, no, you find it, Psalm 51. Find it on your phone, doesn't matter to me, Psalm 51. Don't have a Bible, grab the Pew Bible, it'll be page 387. This great prayer. David praying, verse 1, Psalm 51, verse 1, "Have mercy on me, O God." We sang those words a moment ago. "Have mercy on me, O God, according to your unfailing love, according to your great compassion. Blot out my transgressions." Verse 2, "Wash away all my iniquity and cleanse me from my sin." David sobs. Did you catch that? Come on. David is praying for what God has already promised in this stunning set of verses we've already read. David pleads, "Blot out my transgressions, but God has promised, I will remember your sins no more." David sobs, "Cleanse me from my sin, but God promises, though your sins be as scarlet, they shall be as white as snow." God has already made provision for your prayer that sobs these words, "Already done." And how deep was God's forgiveness of David? Consider now the most stunning of all the verses we look at this morning. Because David eventually dies. Yes, he does. And God has to send a message to the wicked, one of David's successors, wicked and evil King Jeroboam. I want you to see what God sends to Jeroboam. Turn back. You're in 51 Psalm. Psalm 51, go back to 1 Kings chapter 14. If this verse is not marked in your Bible, today is the day that you circle it, you put stars all around it, you underline it, you bend the page over if you have to. You need to see this stunning proof that the stunning promises we've read are all true. Here we go. 1 Kings chapter 14. Verse 8, I'm in the NIV, let's go. Verse 8, God speaking, "I tore the kingdom away from the house of David and gave it to you, King Jeroboam. But you have not been like my servant David, who kept my commands and followed me with all his heart, doing only what was right in my eyes." You cannot fathom the depth of what God has just said unless we break it down. So we're going to break it down right now with your study guide. Write it back down. Let's go. "But you, Jeroboam, have not been like my servant David, who," number one, so I've added the numbers, "who," number one, "kept my commandments." Oh, God. Whoa. Time out. Come on. What are you talking about? He broke the seventh commandment about adultery. He killed the husband. That would be six. He lied. That would be eight. He coveted to start the whole thing. That's 10. He dishonored his father and mother and their spiritual legacy. He broke the whole 10. What are you saying? "You kept all my commandments." God says, "Quit interrupting me, boy. I have more to say." Number two, jot it down. "Who kept my commandments," and number two, "followed me with all his heart." I hate to do this again, God, but are we talking about the same David? All his heart he gave to you? I don't want to say this, but are you crazy? You got Alzheimer's. That's a big secret that shouldn't get out. God says, "I'm not through yet. I got one more." "Who kept my commandments," number one, "and two, follow me with all his heart, and number three, he did only what was right in my eyes." God, you're sick. You've lost it. You know what he did. The whole world knows. It's too late. Scribbling on this page of my Bible, I've left these words, and every Bible that I can find 1 Kings 14 in, I write these words in that Bible. You can do it the same because I've given it to you in your study guide, the Steps to Christ, that little classic, Steps to Christ, How to Come to Jesus, page 62. Oh, this is good. Jot it down. If you give yourself to Jesus and accept Him as your Savior, then sinful as your life may have been, for His sake, you are accounted righteous. Christ's character stands in place of your character, and you are accepted before God just as if you had not sinned. Write it down and never forget it. Corroboration that this stunning set of promises is true. I will remember your sin no more. I will bury it in the depths of the sea. I will burn it off like the morning mist. I will throw it behind my back. I will treat you like David so that when you die or your name comes up in the judgment, when they call your name, I'll say, hey, I don't remember a thing about him. She did only what was right. That's the God we have just met in this ancient book. Wow. I tell you what, it simply does not get any better than that if you're a sinner like me. Because God is the greatest forgiver, bar none. If you're like me, you have been forgiven by some very merciful and grace-filled, wonderful people in your life. Trust me, I have too. But better than them all is the greatest forgiver in the universe who says, I don't even remember. No more. No more. Which makes you wonder. If we really believe this, come on. If we truly believe that God is the greatest forgiver in the universe, why wouldn't we be more open with Him about what's inside of us? Come on, why? If He's the greatest forgiver of all, why wouldn't we be more transparent before Him? Why wouldn't we be more vulnerable in confessing our little dirty secrets to Him? I mean, please. We all play these silly little games with God, don't we? Pretending to be not quite as needy, not quite as desperate as that publican who's sitting way in the back of the church, or in the front of the church in this case. But I thank you that I tithe and I keep the Sabbath, fast twice a week. C.S. Lewis, in his little book, Letters to Malcolm, chiefly on prayer, wisely observes, jot this down, very, very insightful. We must lay before God what is in us, not what ought to be in us. We got to tell him, this is in me now. Not, you know, see, we go to God and say, I know what he wants. Watch this. Hey, God, I'm that way. What a foolish game. Lewis goes on, the prayer preceding all prayers is, I like this, may it be the real I who speaks, and may it be the real thou that I speak to. Who do we think we're fooling when the darkest secrets of our hearts, we keep them from God? I don't want him to see. I don't want him to know. Are you crazy? Is he God? Of course he knows. I mean, we're like the little girl. Mother comes in, insisting that she's eating chocolate chip cookies. And she says, not me, mama. Chocolate smeared all around her lips, crumbs all over her face. Not me, mama. I haven't eaten. God says, who are you fooling? I say, it's all over you. Fess up. Philip Yancey, boy, this is good. Unless I level with God, that relationship, my relationship with Him, my relationship with Him will go nowhere if I don't level with Him. I may continue going to church as I did today. I may sing hymns and praise choruses as we did today. I may even address God politely in formal prayers, but I will never break through the intimacy barrier. Did you catch that? Because God says, what are you trying to tell me? I know you. But you obviously don't know me because you're hiding out of me. I know exactly what you're hiding. Why don't you get this out in the open? Why don't you just deal with this? Then you and I can really go deep. But I can't go deep with somebody who's always playing a game with me. I'm tired of silly games. I'm running out of time. Tell me who you are. Tell me what you need and ask me to do what I've already promised to do. Don't go around saying I'm not that way, when in fact you are. You may fool your lawyer, by the way, but you're not going to fool God. It's the only way we can break this intimacy barrier. How can, look at the Bible says, James chapter 4, verse 8, draw nigh to God and he will draw nigh to you. Come close to me. Of course I'm getting closer to you because you're coming closer to me. It's not like I was standing off. I needed you to just step my way. You can trust the greatest forgiver in the universe with your deepest and darkest secrets because he already knows them all and loves you with all his heart in spite of them all. Once upon a time, there was a God who came down to this earth. And when it came time to die for this world, he stretched out his arms as they nailed him on the cross and he prayed a single prayer. I'll put that prayer on the screen for you. He prayed, Father, forgive them. They don't know what they're doing. I beg of you, forgive them, please. Desire of Ages writes, put it on the screen, that prayer of Christ for his enemies embraced the world. It took in every sinner that should live, that has lived or should live from the beginning of the world to the end of time. Upon all rests the guilt of crucifying the Son of God. And then here comes the gospel. To all, forgiveness is freely offered. Whosoever will may have peace with God and inherit eternal life. Hey guys, please get this. The truth is, because of Calvary, listen, the truth is we have already been forgiven 2,000 years ago. The whole world got forgiven. We pardoned, charges dropped 2,000 years ago, which reduces to absurdity. Get this, come on. Which reduces to absurdity the suggestion that God may not forgive me this time, when in fact he has already forgiven me for next time 2,000 years ago. Come on. No more. I'm promising you, no more. So why not receive the gift right now? Several years ago, Maury Vinden, the great preacher, stood right here. I remember this. And he announced that there are four things that God does not know. One, he does not know a sin he does not hate. Two, he does not know a sinner he doesn't love. Three, he does not know a sin he can't forgive. And four, he does not know a better time than now. Pull out that Connect card, will you please? Because I want to give you an opportunity to make the decision right now. We've played these silly games long enough. Today is your day of deliverance. God is here. The devil has been held at bay for a few more minutes. Pull out your Connect card, and I want to go through that Connect card with you. Be sure that I have your email address on the front. Your name and email address, that's all I need. I want to go to the back, and it's time to make a decision. My next step today. Some of you, this moment is going to be a liberating moment for you, and I'm going to do something I've never done with Connect cards before. So let me have your ears. Let me have your ears. My next step today, number one, I am grateful God not only forgives all my sins, but also remembers them no more. Today, I confess to him what he already knows. Some of you have been playing this game long, long, long enough, and it's time for your heart to be set free. Jesus says, if the Son sets you free, you're free indeed, man, woman, you're free indeed. Just let me give it to me, and I'll remember it no more. but you have to give it to me. I want you to give me what's 30 years behind you. I need what's 30 years behind you because that baby keeps coming up and I am sick and tired of it being the wall between you and me. I need you to come clean for me. I need you to come clean right now. Just get it out. Let's go. I want you to put a check mark right there, and I'm going to give you an opportunity in a moment to operationalize that check mark. Box number two, I would like to pierce the intimacy barrier and daily pray and talk to God with vulnerable candor. Vulnerable candor. That's what we're talking about. Be honest with Him. Open your heart up. Place all your sins in His hands. If they're particularly fresh, good. If they're unusually distant, all the more. Get them gone. In box number three, I'd like to bury my past in the waters of baptism. Please be in touch with me. That is the most significant symbol that the Bible gives to burying the past once and for all. If you have not been baptized and you're in this sanctuary right now and you're watching on television, you're live streaming right now, I need you to know. If you've not been baptized, this is the act in Christ that will wash your past away. You say, I'm not going to be baptized. You want to carry that ball and chain? Be my guest. If you have not been baptized, put a check mark there. Nobody's going to rush you. You take your time, but you make the decision today. I'm tired of dragging this ball and chain in my life. I want it gone. You put a check mark there, and it'll be an honor to be in touch with you. By email. By email. You control everything. But make the decision. Because you control the decision. God is saying, that girl, why is she making that decision? That boy, I mean, how many times have I asked that boy to give me his heart and to baptize his life and bury his past in me, but he won't. He's playing this silly little game as if there's nothing in his life he needs right now. Everything's hunky-dory, God. Thank you so much. Call me again when you need me. Give me a life, he says. Let me have it. And I'll just bury it and it'll be gone, girl. It'll be gone. Cuba mission, put a check mark there. So here's what's different. If God is calling you, put them all in my hands right now. Everything. Put them all in my hands right now. I'm going to ask you to take this card and walk to the front right now. Don't have the choir singing a lovely hymn. Nope. Just take this card and come to the front. And by that, saying, Dwight, pray for me right now on the spot. And I will pray for you right now on the spot. I want a couple of pastors to stand right here and receive these cards. I'm not asking for your tithes and offerings. I'm asking for your Connect card. If you've made a decision today that I'm going to bury that past, I'm going to give everything to you, God. Everything to you. I want you to come forward, please. And put a card in one of these pastors' hands. And I want to pray with you. Oh, God, I praise your name for these who've come forward. Oh, it always takes a little bit of gumption and courage to step up in front of everybody and... But you know what, Lord? Jesus, with a cross on his back, all alone, dragged it to the top of Golgotha. He did it to operationalize the prayer. Father, forgive him, forgive her. She didn't know what she was doing. Bring it to me, child. Just bring it to me. I will bury it in the depths of the sea, and I will remember your sin no more. It's not between you and me ever again. I've dropped it. I dropped it 2,000 years ago. Drop it now, please. Drop it in my hand. I'll take it. And then I'll breathe into you all the power and grace and courage you need to live boldly for me. I know what this means for you. But you have me. And I'm with you. I am with you to the end of the age. So stay with me. We'll grow together. And that intimacy, you watch. It'll be there, you and me, every morning, alone. Oh, Father, take our raised hands and these decisions and seal this moment. May this almost too good to be true picture of you be what remains in our hearts until Jesus comes. Amen.
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The wonderful things the Lord showed me of heaven, I cannot describe. I saw there tables of stone in which the names of the multitude of the redeemed were engraved in letters of gold. After we beheld the glory of the temple, we went out, and Jesus left us and went into the city. Soon we heard his lovely voice again saying, "Come, my people, you have come out of great tribulation and done my will, suffered for me. Come in to supper, for I myself will serve you." We shouted, "Alleluia, glory," and entered into the city. And I saw a table of pure silver. It was many miles in length, yet our eyes could extend over it. I saw the fruit of the tree of life, the manna, almonds, figs, pomegranates, grapes, and many other kinds of fruit. Then Jesus said, "You must go back to earth again and relate to others what I have revealed to you." Then an angel bore me gently down to this dark world. Sometimes I think I can stay here no longer. All things of earth look so dreary.

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And I'm glad that I'm part of that family of God, aren't you? We'd like to sing it for you.

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2: A few years ago, our crew was filming in the city of Jerusalem, and I had a free morning to go and explore the old city by myself. Now, if you ever get the chance to do this, I highly, highly recommend it. It's one of the oldest cities in the world, easily one of the most significant. So much history has transpired in the streets of Old Jerusalem that you'll find something interesting around just about every corner. So, on this particular morning, I decided to compare two different places that might be the spot where Christ was crucified. The first was easily the more famous of the two, an old church dating back to the time of Constantine. Constantine's mother, Helena, had traveled to Jerusalem to look for the tomb of Jesus, and when she thought she found it, she built a church over that spot. Now, her original building isn't there anymore because the site has been through a lot of trauma since it was first built in the 300s. It was destroyed by fire in 614 when the Persians invaded, and then rebuilt by the Byzantines a few years later in 630. In the 8th century, it suffered an earthquake. It was damaged terribly, and again in the 9th. In the 11th century, a Muslim caliph had the building torn down. And on it went, over and over and over. So the building you find there today is absolutely not the original. But you know, it's not really the building that draws people anyway. It's more what people think they're going to find inside. When you first walk in, on your right, there's a steep staircase leading up to the top of a rocky prominence, although you can't really see the rock because the church is built over it. And they say when you're up on top of that staircase, you're actually standing on Golgotha, the hill where Jesus was crucified. And there's this place where you can kneel down and reach through a hole in the floor and supposedly touch the exact spot where it happened. Then down below that, at the bottom of the staircase, back by the entrance, there's a pink slab of stone where they say Jesus was embalmed before they put him in a tomb. Now, that one is a lot more suspicious because we know for sure that the current stone on that location was installed in the 1800s, so I know it's not the real thing. Go a little deeper into the building and you'll find a large room with a big structure where they say you can actually visit the spot where Jesus was buried. His tomb is supposedly inside. And as you can imagine, there's almost always a huge line of people waiting to see this. So if you're going to go, you should probably go first thing in the morning. And even then, plan to be in line for quite a while. So that's one location, the Church of the Holy Sepulchre, where some people believe Jesus was crucified and buried. And to be honest, personally, I'm not sure I believe it, because I guess I've explored the ancient world a little too often to just believe whatever I'm told. 2,000 years is a really long time to accumulate tradition and for cities to change. But, of course, on the other hand, I'm not an archaeologist and I'm not even a professional historian. Of course, for me, what matters most is not where these things happened, but the fact that they did happen. So, after spending a bit of time at the Church of the Holy Sepulchre, I went outside the old city on the north side by the Damascus Gate. And I made my way to the bus station, not to catch a bus, but to catch a glimpse of something they call Gordon's Calvary. Around the back of the station, there's this small hill with a couple of indents that kind of look like eyes. And there's a small feature that kind of looks like a nose. So some people believe that was the site of the crucifixion, because Golgotha means the place of the skull. Now, to the left of that hill is a small park with a tomb in the side of another hill, which people call the Garden Tomb. And in my opinion, the hill behind the bus station seems more likely than the Church of the Holy Sepulchre, for a number of reasons. But again, I'm hardly an expert. There's a really good chance I'm wrong, which doesn't bother me because the location isn't the point. Although I will say this, Wherever the location was, it was designed to maximize shame. We often picture Jesus crucified on top of a hill, but what the Bible actually says is that he was crucified at Golgotha, not necessarily on Golgotha. It seems far more likely to me that he would have been crucified by the public roadway that ran along the bottom of the hill, because that would be more embarrassing, and they could use Jesus as a warning to anybody else who might be tempted to defy the Roman Empire. In fact, just a few decades earlier, the Romans had crucified something like 2,000 rebels along the major roadways outside of Jerusalem for exactly that reason. So, when Christians sing that well-known hymn, "The Old Rugged Cross," and they say, "On a hill far away," well, there's a good chance they're wrong. It's probably by a hill far away. Yet again, it's not really the location that matters. It's the fact that it happened. The passage of time and a widespread familiarity with the story has dramatically dampened the visceral impact of what they actually did to Jesus. You and I are used to seeing crosses on church buildings or dangling from necklaces and earrings, and we easily forget what a serious problem the cross was for those earliest of Christians. The man they said was God in human flesh had just died the most humiliating death possible, hung naked in front of the world, and hung between two obvious reprobates in order to make his death seem, well, even more shameful. Good men did not die on crosses. Crosses were for the scum of the earth, which is the reason that Roman citizens like Paul were never crucified. Paul, you'll remember, was beheaded. Now, historically, we think that crucifixion was invented by the ancient Assyrians or the ancient Babylonians, and it was designed to be as torturous and sadistic as possible. The Persians continued to use crucifixion, and then Alexander the Great adopted it from them after his conquests in the East. The Phoenicians picked it up from the Greeks, and then the Romans got it from them. And then the Romans practically made an art form out of it. In fact, in the minds of most people, the Romans kind of owned the art of crucifixion. It could take days for a victim to finally succumb to the cruelty of a cross. You would be dehydrated, you would be bleeding, and you would be writhing in agony as you hung from nails that were strategically placed to maximize pain. In the end, you died from asphyxiation because you were suspended in a way that would make it impossible to breathe if you didn't push yourself up to take a breath. And to push yourself up, you had to put pressure on your feet, which had also been nailed to the cross. Then after that, you would sink back down to hang from your nail-pierced hands, or wrists, to be technical. It created a grisly dance of death, up and down for days on end until your legs gave out and you finally suffocated. And sometimes, to speed things up, the Romans would break your legs, which made you suffocate faster. Needless to say, crucifixion is probably the most sadistic method of execution ever devised. And the early Christians were telling people their God had died like that. They insisted that Jesus was the long-awaited Messiah, the one who was supposed to liberate the nation of Israel. But then he died at the hands of these pagan oppressors. So needless to say, it wasn't an easy sell. By this time, the Jews had been living in the shadow of Gentile empires for hundreds of years, starting with the Babylonians. And the Roman occupation of Palestine was a particularly unwelcome experience. Now, it's true. The Jews had a number of legal privileges that other conquered nations didn't have, because at one point they offered support to Julius Caesar. But for the most part, the Jewish experience with the Romans was brutal. This was their covenant territory, the one that rightfully belonged to them because it was given to their father Abraham by God himself. It was supposed to be an exceptional place, a nation where the faith of the one true God could be on full display so that Gentile nations could see how superior the God of Israel was. So to be occupied by a Gentile presence was humiliating. And for somebody to say that Messiah had been murdered by Romans? Unthinkable. And in just a few moments, I'll be right back to show you more. So don't go away.
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2: There's this ancient collection of poems dating way back before the birth of Christ, decades before Jesus was born, and it's apocryphal, which means you're not going to find it in the pages of the Bible. Some people call this ancient book the Psalms of the Pharisees, but most people call it the Psalms of Solomon. And one of the major themes this book deals with is the hope that God was going to deliver his people from the Gentiles. Here's a little snippet from the 17th poem in the collection, a poem that's actually looking forward to the coming of Messiah. It says, "Behold, O Lord, and raise up unto them their king, the son of David, at the time in the which thou seest, O God, that he may reign over Israel thy servant and gird him with strength, that he may shatter unrighteous rulers and that he may purge Jerusalem from nations that trample her down to destruction. Wisely, righteously, he shall thrust out sinners from the inheritance. He shall destroy the pride of the sinner as a potter's vessel." So you can see, to many people's way of thinking, Messiah was supposed to drive the Romans out of the land. But this brand new sect of Christians was suddenly insisting the man the Romans had executed in the most humiliating way possible, well, they were saying that was Messiah. And that was really unpopular because it didn't make sense from the perspective of most people. In fact, the entire life of Christ caused quite a bit of cognitive dissonance for people who had been marinating in the ideas that you find in books like the Psalms of Solomon. I'm reminded of that story in John chapter 1 where Philip tries to convince

0: was really like. You and I place a little bit of a halo over Nazareth because it's the hometown of Jesus. But back in the day, well, Nazareth wasn't making lists of places people wanted to live, and it certainly wasn't a place you'd expect to find a national hero. Messiah was supposed to sit on the throne of David. He was supposed to occupy a place of political prominence. So it seemed far more likely to most people he'd be born in a place like, well, Jerusalem. So right from the beginning, Jesus was defying most people's expectations, and the cross was the most confusing development of all. I mean, how could Messiah die like that? Let me read you another famous Bible story. This one from the Gospel of Luke, and this is something that happened after Jesus was crucified. This takes place on the road to Emmaus, where two of Jesus' followers are trying to comprehend what just happened with the death of Christ. And suddenly, the risen Jesus joins them, but they don't know who he is. Verse 17. And he said to them, "What kind of conversation is this that you have with one another as you walk and are sad?" Then the one whose name was Cleopas answered and said to him, "Are you the only stranger in Jerusalem? And have you not known the things which happened there in these days?" And he said to them, "What things?" So they said to him, "The things concerning Jesus of Nazareth, who was a prophet, mighty indeed, and word before God and all the people, and how the chief priests and our rulers delivered him to be condemned to death and crucified him. But we were hoping that it was he who was going to redeem Israel." Now, that's a really important thought because it shows us what people expected Messiah to do. He was supposed to get rid of the Romans. And even after Jesus rose from the dead, the disciples still kind of thought that might happen. I mean, just listen to what they said in Acts chapter 1. "Therefore, when they had come together, they asked him, saying, 'Lord, will you at this time restore the kingdom to Israel?'" So the idea that a man who was shamefully crucified by the Romans could possibly be Messiah, believe me, it wasn't an easy sell. There was almost nobody in the ancient world whose culture would let them accept that idea. Not the Jews, not the Greeks, and not the Romans. Which brings us to one of the most important things the Apostle Paul ever wrote, found in the book of 1 Corinthians. And I think we're going to read quite a bit from this passage because modern Christianity has mostly forgotten just how scandalous the idea of a crucified Christ really was. Modern Christians talk about the crucifixion. We read about the crucifixion. We watch dramatic movies about the crucifixion. We sing beautiful songs about it. But our understanding is now 2,000 years removed from the actual event. And the visceral impact of what happened to Jesus has been largely blunted to the point where we scarcely realize just how hard it was to preach the message of Christ. I mean, we think that our postmodern world makes preaching difficult, but that's a cakewalk compared to the world that our first century counterparts faced. Here's the way that Paul describes it in 1 Corinthians chapter 1. He writes, "For the message of the cross is foolishness to those who are perishing, but to us who are being saved, it is the power of God. For it is written, 'I will destroy the wisdom of the wise and bring to nothing the understanding of the prudent.' Where is the wise? Where is the scribe? Where is the disputer of this age? Has not God made foolish the wisdom of this world? For since in the wisdom of God, the world through wisdom did not know God, it pleased God through the foolishness of the message preached to save those who believe." So, right out of the gate, Paul tells us that the cross makes no sense, not humanly speaking, not unless you see it from God's perspective. And you know, that's still true today. When you hear the way that some people describe what happened, it's obvious they don't really grasp how important this was. This is not the way most people would write the story of redemption because it presents a very unlikely hero. Paul continues in verse 22 where he says, "For the Jews request a sign and the Greeks seek after wisdom. But we preach Christ crucified, to the Jews a stumbling block and to the Greeks foolishness." So why does he say that? Well, we've already seen that the Jews of his day were expecting something quite different. But there is something else here, and I'll be right back in a moment to share that with you.
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2: Back in the Old Testament book of Deuteronomy, there's a passage that made it really hard for Jewish folks to accept the idea that Messiah could die such an ignoble death. It's Deuteronomy 21 and verse 22, where it says, "If a man has committed a sin deserving of death and he is put to death, and you hang him on a tree, his body shall not remain overnight on the tree, but you shall surely bury him that day, so that you do not defile the land which the Lord your God has given you as an inheritance. For he who is hanged is accursed of God." So in light of that, you've got to ask yourself, how could anybody accept Jesus was God's anointed? Would God really allow his son to be crucified like a common criminal, hung on a tree, which would only prove that he was cursed? It was a pretty bitter pill to swallow, which is why Paul tells us that his Jewish audience had a lot of trouble accepting it. And on top of that, the Greeks thought that the idea of God's son dying on a cross was ludicrous because the Greeks were wisdom seekers, and that's not how they perceived the universe. I mean, how could a man on a criminal's cross be the offspring of the immortal, invisible God whose very thought gave birth to the universe? The ancient Greek philosophers actually rejected the idea that the supreme God made this world at all because the world's too imperfect. And this man was supposedly God in human flesh? It was too demeaning, too dirty, too common for the Greek mind. And so the very first Christians really had a hard job. The Romans could hardly bow the knee to a man they crucified. The Greeks could not believe that such a common, ignoble man could possibly be a path to God. And the Jews could not get past what seemed to be the complete disappointment of their national aspirations. So when you get to the early 2nd century, there was a man by the name of Justin who was a disciple of Socrates and Plato, but eventually converted to Christianity. In one of his better-known works, he talks about a Jewish man who wanted to ask questions about Jesus. So Justin shared some of the Old Testament scriptures about Messiah, and then the Jewish man says this, "Be assured," he says, "that all our nation waits for Christ, and we admit that all the scriptures which you have quoted refer to him. But whether Christ should be so shamefully crucified, this we are in doubt about. For whoever is crucified is said in the law to be accursed, so that I am exceedingly incredulous on this point. It is quite clear indeed that the scriptures announce that Christ had to suffer. But we wish to learn if you can prove it to us, whether it was by the suffering cursed in the law." So here's what I'm really driving at. Somehow, that first generation of Christians took the message of Christ to the entire Roman Empire in the space of one single generation. And when Paul took the message to the synagogue in Thessalonica, the reception was so hostile that it actually caused a riot. And their number one complaint, they said, "These who have turned the world upside down have come here too." So ask yourself this. How in the world did an unlikely band of misfits with a very unpopular message manage to disrupt the entire Roman Empire? I mean, these early Christians were outsiders. They were nobodies. The religious authorities in Jerusalem rejected these people, and they were more likely to be slaves in a Roman household than actual Roman citizens. These people had no status, they had no legal recognition, and they had no respect. So how did they manage, in the words of an angry mob, to turn the world upside down? In the book of Colossians, which was probably written around 62 AD, Paul casually mentions that the gospel had been delivered to all the world, a reference to the world of his day or the Roman Empire. How in the world did these people pull that off? To be a Christian was to be an outcast, a fool. In fact, there's this ancient work of graffiti found on the Palatine Hill in Rome, a crude drawing of a man with a donkey's head dying on a cross. And the inscription says, "Alexamenos worships his God." It was meant to make Christians look stupid. And frankly, this was the opinion most people had. So you got to wonder why the disciples did it. I mean, why share the story of Christ? It was a belief system just about everybody rejected, because to our way of human thinking, it doesn't make sense. It's not the way that most people think about God. And so you're not going to preach something like this unless you really believe it. Why else would you risk utter humiliation every single day of your life? Why would you risk the wrath of the Romans and the distinct possibility that you could be put to death like Jesus was? Why would you cling to the idea of a suffering Messiah when you'd be laughed out of the room by the most respectable philosophers in the world? I mean, the odds against the success of the early church? Almost insurmountable. And yet today, about a third of the planet claims to be Christian. There was just something about Jesus, something about that cross that showed these people what God was really like. He was nothing like the gods from Mount Olympus, the ones who toyed with people's lives. He was not like the immovable mover that Aristotle talked about, so removed from human experience that you can't expect to make contact. Jesus was willing to humiliate himself, sacrifice himself for us. The Son of God completely overturned every single expectation we had. He was willing to suffer the most embarrassing death conceivable if it meant that he could bridge the gap between the throne of God and you. So completely has God identified with us that he's chosen to be one of us, to live like us, to suffer like us, to die like us, if it means that he can have you back. And to see him alive after he died? To know that he holds the keys of death and tells us that we no longer have to fear the grave? That changes everything. I'll be right back after this.
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1: 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It's Authentic with Sean Boonstra and the Voice of Prophecy.
2: And we're back from the break. Hey, guys, bring me that book over there. The one on the, the big one on the far left. Yeah, I should have gotten that during the break. Here it is. Fox's Book of Martyrs. It's probably the most famous work ever written about the fate of many early Christians. It begins by showing us that only one of Christ's disciples died from natural causes. The rest were put to death because of what they preached. Andrew was crucified in the British Isles. Thomas was impaled on a spear. Peter was crucified upside down just outside the city of Rome. James was tossed off a building and then had his head smashed in with a club. I mean, this goes on for hundreds of pages. And in the Bible, Paul spends an awful lot of time talking about the hardships he had to put up with. He was pelted with stones and left for dead, shipwrecked, imprisoned, and then he ended up on death row. And all of that for a really unpopular message. A message that ran completely contrary to the way most of us think. And still, all these ancient believers really thought this was worth it. Other religious movements have come and gone, but for some reason, whatever these ancient people found in Jesus and the story of the cross has made this into one of the most enduring faiths in the whole world. And here we are, living in the midst of a civilization that, to a large extent, those ancient believers helped us build. But today, most of us have no idea what this book actually says. So here's what I want to suggest. Listen, I know some people are also willing to die for a lie, because every so often you hear of some apocalyptic cult that goes up in flames, from Heaven's Gate in San Diego to the Solar Temple in Quebec. So a willingness to die doesn't necessarily mean that what you believe is true. But you will notice all those little cults have come and gone, and the teachings of Christ are still here after 2,000 years. I mean, you might be skeptical. You might not believe this story, but at least you should know for yourself exactly what you're skeptical about. So maybe it's time, instead of reading what people write about the Bible, to have a look for yourself. Because, I mean, what if this book turns out to be exactly what you've been looking for your entire life? What if the claims of Christ are true? What if that really was God in human flesh on the side of the road that day all those years ago? At least you owe it to yourself to have a look and examine those claims from firsthand sources. Thanks for joining me today. I'm Sean Boonstra, and this has been another episode of Authentic.
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In the holiday season, we're going to look at Luke chapter 2 and verse 13. And suddenly, there was with the angel a multitude of the heavenly host, praising God and saying, "Glory to God in the highest, and on earth peace, goodwill toward men." You might have seen Captain Jack Tueller in a CNN feature a little while back. He's a trumpet player with an amazing story. One night during World War II, he pulled out his trumpet, but someone told him not to play it. Somewhere in the dark, they said, there was a German sniper still hiding in the woods. "If you play your trumpet, Captain, it'll draw attention to us." But something in Jack Tueller's heart told him to play. "That German sniper," he thought, "is just as lonely and scared as me." So he pulled out his horn and started playing a famous German love song. And even though the night air carried the sound of his trumpet far into the distance, nobody fired a single shot. The next day, American soldiers found the German sniper and arrested him. Over and over, he kept on asking, "Who was playing that trumpet last night?" They ran to find Captain Tueller and told him what they had found. So he picked up his trumpet and headed down to the beach where they were holding the prisoner. There he was, a 19-year-old German soldier dressed like a French local in order to hide his identity. He was crying. "Listen," he said, "as I listened to the sound of the trumpet, I couldn't bring myself to fire on you because I was thinking about my fiancée. I thought about my parents and I just couldn't do it." The young German soldier stuck out his hand, and Tueller reached out and shook the hand of the enemy. Now, when I first read the story, I couldn't help but think about the way God has played a love song for us in spite of the fact that the human race has positioned itself in enmity against Him. Here we are, hiding in the dark, scared and alone, somehow convinced that God is out to get us. We've heard stories about Him, the kind where He watches our every move to see if He can catch us doing something so He can punish us. We've heard that He's severe and arbitrary, and so we sit defensively, guns loaded, ready to fire if we have to. And then as the planet slipped further and further into the cold, dark night of sin, suddenly an unmistakable note of comfort pierces the gloom. "Glory to God in the highest, and on earth peace, goodwill toward men." If only we'd just read what the Bible actually says about God, we'd be pleasantly surprised to find that He's holding out His hand to you right at this moment. The question is whether or not you're going to grasp it and take hold of a better way to live.

And I saw another angel fly in the midst of heaven, having the everlasting gospel to preach unto them that dwell on the earth, and to every nation and kindred and tongue and people, saying with a loud voice, Fear God, and give glory to him, for the hour of his judgment is come. And worship him that made heaven and earth and the sea and the fountains of waters.